I'm Dougal Stevenson. 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
2: 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And plenty more. Entry is free. Experience the grace, rhythm and storytelling of classical Indian dance in Shlokanjali, a captivating stage production by the students of Natya School of Indian Dance. Shlokanjali is open to the wider Dunedin community and promises an evening of vibrant movement, expressive storytelling and rich tradition. Whether you're familiar with Indian classical arts or discovering them for the first time, this event offers a unique cultural experience that will resonate with audiences of all ages. The performance takes place at Trinity Catholic College Auditorium, 340 Rattray Street, on Saturday the 26th of September at 6:30pm. Tickets are available from Event Finder. The Mosgiel Rotary Club annual mega book sale takes place from Friday the 25th of September to Sunday the 27th of September at Wingatui Racecourse, 285 Gladstone Road North. Hours are Friday from 1pm to 7pm, Saturday from 9am to 6pm and Sunday 9am to 1pm. Thousands of books of all shapes, sizes and genres, as well as DVDs and puzzles. And if you have items to donate, there are drop-off bins at the door of Woolworths Mosgiel and at the rear foyer of New World Mosgiel. And there's a new drop-off point at Wingatui Racecourse in the carport area at the end of the driveway. Dunedin City Wind Orchestra presents Animals in the Attic at Hanover Hall on Sunday the 27th of September at 3pm. 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The programme will include the world premiere of Hoi Ho Reaches Land, a piece of music composed for the orchestra by local composer Alex Campbell-Hunt. 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Phone 473 8614 and walk-ins are welcome. At the invitation of SCAN, Seniors Climate Action Network, Tania Williams will present a free public talk introducing Arai Te Urumarai in the Dunningham Suite, Level 4 of the Dunedin City Library, on Monday the 28th of September at 12:00.

0: Afternoon. Scan's invitation to Tania reflects the group's recognition of the importance of Māori understandings of community cohesion and approaches to the whenua, or land, recognising the vital role that marae have played in weather events in recent past. The next free public talk in the Visions for Dunedin Our Heritage, Our Future series takes place on Wednesday the 30th of September at 5:30pm in the Dunningham Suite, Level 4 of the Dunedin City Library. The speaker is Kirsty McKinnon, Senior Library Assistant at Dunedin Public Library's Heritage Team. She'll be speaking on storytelling, the past into the present. All are welcome.
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3: Assalamu alaikum. Hello, hello, and welcome to another episode of Girl Annotated, the podcast where we discuss everything feminine. Today, we are joined by, might I say, a pretty popular face here in Dunedin. She's a face that you've probably seen at least once in all things youth-related. Have you guessed it? That's right. Today, we are joined by...
5: Malak Tamimi! Malak Tamimi! Hi! Oh my gosh! Oh my gosh, thank you for having me. What the... holy intro, that is humbling me.
3: Stop. No, it's kind of embarrassing. It's kind of cringe.
5: No, it's like that feeling when someone introduces you and you're just like, bro, that's me.
3: Yeah. Whenever someone introduces me, I'm like, ah, and then the hype goes down. Yeah, that's how I feel.
5: Nah, girl, don't worry. You live up to the hype. Girl.annotated.
3: Yes. Okay, so today's episode, the reason why I invited you is because it is a very personal topic for me. And I feel like if I were to talk about it by myself, I wouldn't do a really good job at it. Yeah, I'm usually really confident when I'm on the podcast, but when I'm here with you and I see your blazer with all your badges and,
5: and my eyes are up here.
3: I get kind of nervous, but
5: no, don't.
3: But we're friends and all,
5: exactly.
3: And all that. But yeah, today we are talking about our identities as Muslim women.
5: Yes.
3: And Malak is going to give a bit of a rundown on what it means to be a Palestinian woman.
5: Palestinian Muslim woman living in Dunedin.
3: Yeah. But yeah, there's a lot of things to unpack here. And I think, you know, I think although we are very niche, very, we're a minority.
5: One way to put it.
3: In this small town. I still think that a lot of people here in Dunedin can learn more about us. But yeah, learn something new. But yes, so I have a little icebreaker question.
5: I love these.
3: I don't really do them, but...
5: No, you're fine. Yeah. I love when I'm not running the icebreaker, like, because, you know, I'm usually, like, hosting an episode with Unboxed with Biddy, and I'm like, let's do an icebreaker! But then everyone else is like, oh! But then I'm like, now I'm on the other side of it. Like, I get to hear the excitement of what the icebreaker is.
3: Yeah, I was like, I was really inspired. I was like, ooh, this is nice. This is a nice way to open up the conversation.
5: Easy.
3: So, this is a really fun icebreaking question, by the way, and I'm so proud that I came up with it. If you have to use only one hijab for the rest of your life,
5: Frank,
3: what kind of hijab would you use? But you cannot use the black one.
5: I was going to say a black jersey hijab, bro. You know that too well. Oh, yeah. Dang it. Okay.
3: You got to choose.
5: Let me think. Have you thought about this?
3: Yes.
5: Do you have your answer?
3: I haven't. Okay, so I actually don't own this type of hijab.
5: Oh, okay.
3: But have you seen those deer pattern hijabs?
5: They're so stunning.
3: Cute. They're stunning.
5: I could never pull that off, though.
3: I feel like
5: you definitely could. I was going to say, like, you definitely would. And, like, with your outfits, like, that would eat so bad.
3: Thank you. I think it really goes well with my whimsical girl annotated aesthetic.
5: It does.
3: Yeah. I noticed that for you, you have this really nice sort of like streetwear aesthetic.

0: Yeah, I think I do. Wrong?
1: I think either streetwear or you give off diplomat.
0: I think like the thing about my style is that low key, I don't know what to say. Like, okay. I think one day it's diplomat if I'm going to something diplomatic. Mm-hmm. It's going to definitely be streetwear if I'm just going out, or like mm-hmm. cutesy kind of white girl aesthetic mm-hmm. sometimes. Mm-hmm. Like, I love my little cardigan. I love my little like jean moment, you know?
1: Yeah.
0: But yeah, maybe I'd describe it as streetwear, like very casual. Mm. Yeah. And I do experiment with my hijab as well. And I think if I could wear one hijab, You really like took off the answer with the black one. I'm going to keep talking about this. It's really funny because when you were asking the question, mm-hmm. I was like, oh, should I say black hijab or should I be different? I think burgundy.
1: Burgundy. What color is burgundy?
0: It's like dark red.
1: Ah,
0: it's like
1: okay.
0: deep dark red. It's kind of like those. I pointed to the things.
1: I think you could put that off.
0: But darker than that. I think it's like kind of wine-ish red, you know?
1: Yeah. I think you could pull that off.
0: I love it. I've worn it a few times. She's gorgeous. She's beautiful. But also, I really fiend over a lilac. Mm. Like, I've worn some lilac-ish, grey-ish. Mm. You know those truffle mushroom Vella trending hijabs?
1: Yeah, yeah.
0: I've worn those. Not actually from Vella because I don't have 40 USD to spend on hijabs. But
1: that much for fabric?
0: I know. I could make it myself.
1: Yeah. Speaking of make it herself.
0: Oh, okay, we go.
1: Why are you reacting
0: like
1: that?
0: No, it's okay. I feel, because I have such imposter syndrome. Like, I'm kind of like, oh, dang it. Keep going.
1: Okay. What I was about to say, dear listeners, is that Malak over here is very, very talented when it comes to textiles, I believe. And you designed like, what was it? Like an androgynous... Was it a suit?
0: Yeah.
1: Was it a suit?
0: I'd say it's a suit. It was like, yeah, it is a suit.
1: It was so freaking cool.
0: Thank you. Sorry, no, the reason why I was like, oh my gosh, is because that suit took me so long to make.
1: Really?
0: Especially because my teacher, she had personal circumstances mm-hmm. that meant that she couldn't, like, teach us. So we were self-guiding ourselves through it, basically. So it was like, oh my gosh, that's so traumatic. But it was a good product at the end. Like, I really am proud of it. It was basically, I used, like, ties, the recycled mm-hmm. ties, recycled, it was all recycled mm-hmm. fabric to mm-hmm. create, like, like to blur the line between what's usually seen as masculinity and femininity, because mm-hmm. I use ties, which has obviously got feminine mm-hmm. connotations, and then ties that have masculine connotations, and then lace that have feminine connotations, and then mm-hmm. I put them together to kind of like blur that line, and then I put them in angles, and the angles symbolize the angles of which society views the stuff.
1: Oh, that's so deep.
0: No, I know. And I was cooking when I was writing this. I was like, ooh, angles. And it's all placed on like a feminine body, but it's mm-hmm. a suit. So is it feminine because it's on a woman's body, or is it a masculine because it's a suit? Mm-hmm. And then it was like, oh, I also had a crop top underneath it. So it was like, mm-hmm. is a crop top masculine because it's made of ties, or is it feminine because it's a crop top? And then it was like, I used like beige on the base. So it was kind of like a second skin. It was very sheer, and you could almost see the crop top underneath it.
1: Wow.
0: Yes. I love nerding out about it.
1: I love this. You put a lot of thought into this.
0: Yes.
1: And it's just, might I add, I think it's so amazing because I actually don't know that many hijabi girls who do fashion design, at least here in Dunedin. But whenever I see a hijabi woman, or just a woman in general, doing fashion or textiles or... yeah, honestly, anything in the arts, I feel like there are not enough hijabis represented in the arts.
0: I totally agree. And I think, like, sometimes because when we are, like, in the society where we have more opportunities in front of us, like, yeah, I can go and become a doctor if I wanted. I can go and become a lawyer if I wanted. I can do this and that. Mm-hmm. The arts are almost not seen as significant.
1: Yes.
0: It's like, I should probably go into those more, like, oh, I'm so lucky and privileged to have the opportunity to even try and become a doctor.
1: Mm-hmm.
0: But it's like when you're trying to be in the arts, or, like, I'm trying to get into, like, humanitarian aid. So it's just kind of like, guys, I'm stepping outside of the box, you know?
1: But, yeah.
0: It's so empowering to see Muslim women in like arts as well.
1: Yes, I do feel like lately I feel like Muslim women, a lot of them have been doing more in sports.
0: Yeah, I've seen that. Yeah. I've seen that a lot, and I was like, oh my gosh, hell yeah, like go you. And I was like, every time I see it, it's kind of like, dang, I wish that was me. Like, I wish I picked up a sport and was like, oh, I could do this so far. And then the aura of being a Palestinian hijabi like on the world stage for like basketball or something.
1: But it's just, it's so respectable because you're going out of your comfort zone to try this like sport or career.

0: or whatever, right? And people always think that the hijab is sort of like an obstacle, but the hijabi women who are great, they sort of like find ways to make it fit for them. Like, there's this one girl on my For You page who's a hijabi figure skater.
1: That's Aura.
2: She
1: must look gorgeous as well.
0: She is gorgeous.
1: Yeah, exactly.
0: She is gorgeous. Oh my God. And she, I think one time she had like this figure skating competition and she wore this beautiful, like, black bedazzled,
1: outfit.
0: Yeah.
1: It was like the mini dresses.
0: Yeah, but she wore like tights, yeah, she wore tights and everything, but it was like, it was so gorgeous. And also like, she herself was gorgeous. So I was like, oh,
1: I need to look this up afterwards, eh?
0: Yes. I'll try send you some of her videos.
1: Thank you.
0: Yeah. But yeah, let's go back to the beginning. And why don't you just introduce yourself? Because although you're pretty popular,
1: you're going to be popular. Why did you just harmonize right there? That was beautiful.
0: Okay. Just tell us a bit about yourself, your name, your passions, your why. You always say that when you do Unbox Identity.
1: Yeah. I love asking people about their why because it goes beyond just like titles and stuff, but also just like the passion that they hold for themselves and their communities.
0: Yeah.
1: Okay, so kia ora, assalamu alaikum. My name is Malak Tamimi. I am 16 years old. Mm-hmm. I live in little old Dunedin. I was born in Dunedin back in 2009. I'm a baby. I go to Queens High School and I am a Palestinian Kiwi. So I'm originally Palestinian. I'm from Hebron, which is a beautiful city. Yes. It's, I think, the biggest city in like the West Bank of Palestine. And yeah, so I've lived both in Aotearoa and Palestine multiple times in my life. So I was obviously born here. We moved here because my mum got a scholarship to study her PhD at the University of Otago. She studied it in human geography. So that was awesome.
0: That's what my mom does.
1: Wait, really?
0: Yeah. She's in the geography school.
1: That's so cool.
0: But I don't know what she's specifically doing, but she's in the school of geography.
1: That's fire. They might know each other. They do. I think they do. I was like, they might. No, they do. Yeah, so we came here for a scholarship, and I was born a year later. So I became a citizen first in our family to become a citizen here, which is kind of a privilege because, like, damn, now I'm able to, like, travel and everything. The passport privilege is so, like,
0: yeah.
1: Wow.
0: Yeah.
1: Anyways, that's a tangent. But, yeah, so I was raised between here and Palestine. So lived 4 years here after I was born. Then we've been back to Palestine for 4 years. In 2018, we came back here for my sister's graduation, and then we stayed. And then in 2021, we moved back to Palestine. So 2022, we lived in Palestine. And then we came back here in 2023. And then we went back there at the end of last year, 2025, for 2 months-ish. I was there for 1 month. And now we just kind of thug in Dunedin. But yeah, I guess I'm really passionate about like everything people. Like, I'm really passionate about storytelling, which is clearly why Didi and I started the podcast, Unbox Identities, on RFM Youth Zone, 4 p.m. on Wednesdays weekly.
0: little plug in there.
1: And follow us on Instagram, just Unbox Identities, know nothing. Yeah, so very passionate storyteller, and I'm involved in a lot of like kind of youth organizations and youth led kaupapa and also youth centered kaupapa. So stuff with Save the Children New Zealand, stuff with Mental Health Foundation. Mm-hmm. I'm really passionate about advocating for mental health, especially for marginalized communities. And I do a lot of speeches here and there.
0: Yeah. If you don't know, Malak is actually, were you the second place winner of the race relations?
1: Well, once you get to the finals, there's just six of you and there's no like first or second. There's a national, there's a national champion, but then there's like top six.
0: Mm-hmm.
1: I got two awards and everyone else got one and the winner got three. So I'm technically second, but like, yeah.
0: I was so proud of you. Literally,
1: thank you.
0: Everybody around me, my entire family was really proud of you.
1: Thank you.
0: But yeah. Alhamdulillah, it's just like, it's so wonderful to see you go out there, you know?
1: I feel like for me, when I did that, like, so obviously whenever you go up and speak, whenever you get nervous, right?
0: Yeah.
1: But the moment that I went up for the finals, because obviously I won the Dunedin one, and you go up to see my finals, then you go to the finals if you get through. But when I got to the finals, I wasn't even nervous, like, when I went out to do my speech. I just kind of did it. It was fully my...

0: muscle memory, by the way. Like, I didn't, I fully memorized it. Mm. And so it was all just like coming out. And at that point, it didn't even feel like I was memorizing a script. It was just me telling a story.
1: Yes.
0: And
1: yes,
0: that was why I was so glad to be on that stage, because I was sharing my story. I was sharing my Palestinian story. I really, I was really nervous doing it, the speech competition from the first round, because I was like, oh, maybe I don't have enough statistics. I had no statistics in it. and maybe I don't have enough, like, explaining about other people. Maybe this, this, and that. I went in with my own story, and that's obviously all that I can, like, not, like, my own story. I know how to tell it the best, because it's my story. So then I went in there and I was like, whoa, like, this is actually like I'm telling my own story, and I actually got to that stage. Mm-hmm. And so when I got on that final stage, I wasn't like stressed or anything. I was just saying my story and my the story of my people, and felt like the real achievement was the fact that I was able to go on that stage and share this story to so many people. And aww, it like reached a girl, reached outside of New Zealand. I was like, yes, this is what I want, because I want people to, well, I don't even care about like the likes and views for my own sake, but I care for the about the likes and views, because people, it means that people heard what I said. Mm. And that's what I want to reach others and to reach their hearts.
1: Yeah, I just, whenever I remember your speech, I'm just like, oh, that's my girl.
0: Yeah, Shayla.
1: because when you were doing your speech, it felt just so genuine. And I think this is something, might I add, really interesting, and what I find very interesting about a lot of Palestinian people and a lot of Palestinian women, is that you guys, although you guys have faced so much harshness in the world, you guys always seem to come back with a lot of these stories of like wisdom and stories of strength. I can't speak today. What's the name of that one Palestinian poet?
0: Rafif?
1: Something.
0: Mahmoud Darwish.
1: Yes. I love.
0: Fun fact, I went to his school.
1: Like, oh, my God.
0: A school named after him.
1: That's
0: in Ramallah.
1: Crazy.
0: Like, it was called Mahmoud Darwish Primary School in Ramallah in 2013.
1: Wow. But, whoa, that's.
0: You think I remind you of him? Stop.
1: I realize that you quote him a lot.
0: I do.
1: Yeah.
0: I wrote, like, I'm sure you know of Layers of Identity, creative writing project, you were part of it. I did my essay thing about like a poem that he wrote. And now I do a lot of poetry, and it kind of is inspired by his poetry, but it's like obviously my own poetry.
1: But yeah, I just really enjoy his work, and I think just like him, there's a lot of people, especially like I think also the journalists in Palestine. There's a lot of female Palestinian journalists who are honestly so brave, something that I could never do. Again, like, we're both very privileged to actually be here, be able to do this podcast and talk about our women, you know,
0: 100%. And I feel like that's our responsibility, like, that's the least I can do to represent the women in my country, and also just like my country in general. Because yesterday I was at a film screening, so it's international International Film Festival right now. They had a film screening of, do you know Hind Rajab?
1: Yes.
0: So they had a film of her, the voice of Hind Rajab, it's called. Mm. And this girl, she was, trigger warning, she was in a car that was shot 355 times by the Israeli Defense Forces. And there was a film that was, the film was her voice, like literally like the the recording of her on the phone as she was getting shot.
1: My God.
0: With like the Palestinian Red Crescent. And it really, like, grounded me back when I was watching it, because I was like, this is what I'm fighting for. This is who I'm talking about when I'm talking about Palestinians. This is our fight. This is our struggle. And it was just so, so sad to see the different emotions that were going on as they were talking to her on the phone. And it was, like, realistic, because you could hear her actual voice. Like, it was her actual voice. And I saw a lady, as you're talking, like, she was a humanitarian aid worker, and she stayed on this phone with this girl for, like, hours just to talk to her and comfort her. And it's crazy, because she was like, I'm gonna go home in the morning. She was just gonna go home. Like, her shift was only like a morning shift. But then she heard this girl on the phone. She stayed until like the middle of the night, until she died. But
1: oh my God.
0: Yeah, it was, sorry, this is really heavy, but it's just like, talks about the resilience, right? Because she stayed there with that girl, even though she herself was not okay. She was going through a lot. And yeah, it just kind of like reminded me of the cause, and reminded me of how real this all is, because it's often really easy to forget about the hardship when you're not seeing it, or when you choose not to see it on your phone. Because

0: We're so privileged. We can just scroll past. But, like, and sometimes it gets to me. Sometimes I'm, like, scrolling past. Like, I can't do this right now. But it's crazy that I have the choice to not look at that right now.
1: Yeah, wow. You telling me this actually reminds me. Do you like to read?
0: Sometimes.
1: Okay. Yeah. If you want to, I have a really good book recommendation for you. It's called, the name of the book, the name of the novel is called As Long as the Lemon Trees Grow.
0: Read it.
1: You've read it? Yeah, it's so good. It made me cry. And I think that was like, reading that book made me feel like I was in the shoes of someone who would go through that.
0: Definitely. It was really good. It was really good. It was a really good book.
1: But to those who don't know, As Long as the Lemon Trees Grow, it's a book, it's a romance, but it's not as romantic as it seems. It's very romantic, but it takes place in the harsh reality of what's happening in Syria. But the romance is beautiful, but also just like, it shows the resilience of Syrian people and what they're going through. And the main character is actually, I think, a very good representation of a Muslim woman.
0: I agree.
1: Yeah.
0: I read the book ages ago, like 3 years ago, but really? I still do remember feeling like, wow, I feel represented. I feel seen.
1: I feel like, this is something that I noticed. A lot of good Muslim representation is actually by Muslim women, and it's at times always literature, rarely movies, because who produces the movies? Hollywood.
0: And who set that system up? Men.
1: Yeah. Welcome to the feminist podcast.
0: Girl, annotated. Yeah. yeah, I agree. And it's just like, because it is Muslim women who produce and do and like direct and everything when it comes to good Muslim women representation, that's why spaces like this, like your podcast, and spaces that we constantly try and build as Muslim women, for Muslim women, or like for women in general, is so significant, because we're the only ones who know how it feels to not be represented.
1: Yeah,
0: you know. Yeah,
1: and I think that's like, that's the thing very wrong about Hollywood, is that I mean, you could enjoy Hollywood. Hollywood has some good things about it. And there are a lot of people who work in Hollywood who are actually trying to make change. But once again, I mean, if you look at the Oscars, you know, most of the time when a film, like, what, the most recent actual film with representation that got nominated was, like, what, Sinners? And, you know, do you know Sinners?
0: Yeah, I think so.
1: It's about, like, the Black American struggle.
0: Oh, yeah, yeah.
1: But rarely... what's it called? Do they actually get people who are from that minority to actually work on the film?
0: Exactly. Yeah. Exactly.
1: Do you know the Netflix show? I forgot the name. Elite.
0: Yeah, yeah. Is that the one where the Muslim girl takes her hijab off?
1: Yeah, she takes her hijab off. The woman who plays her is, by the way, the character is Palestinian, but the actress for the woman is Spanish.
0: Oh, lovely.
1: Yeah.
0: Yeah, no, like, it's like, there are Palestinian actresses out there. They're gorgeous. They're amazing. Mm-hmm. It's just like, you can't even think of the bare minimum of bringing them. And it's crazy that, like, the only time I've seen good Muslim representation in films is when it's a Muslim man.
1: Oh, yeah. 100%. 100%.
0: Whenever it's a Muslim girl, they do something that makes her look like she's illiterate, or something that makes her look like, don't get me wrong, it was my choice to put my hijab on. If I take it off, it's also my choice. But it's always her taking her hijab off as if that is freedom or something.
1: And I find it so mind-blowing, because there's always a stereotype that if you wear the hijab, you're very, very quiet, and you're not outspoken, and you're very shy, which is kind of crazy, because I think, like, throughout history, a lot of different religions and different cultures have different types of head coverings, and they try to make it a thing when it comes to hijabs, which is exactly
0: it's just like Christian veiling exists, like Jewish people, they wear they cover their hair as well when they're married, and it's just like, why is it a problem when Muslim women are doing this? Like, it's crazy. Like, okay, it does make sense, but in the sense that, like, we are the ones who probably cover it more widely, and it's more widely known. But it's just like, it really hurts to think that people already have these preconceived notions and these assumptions, stereotypes, before even coming to talk to us. And it's just like, I'm the most bubbliest person I know.
1: Aw, yeah, you are.
0: Wait, that wasn't actually talking about me. Wait.
1: You are a very bubbly person.
0: Like, I'm a really bubbly person, but, like, I don't want you to, like, why are you thinking that I'm not just because you haven't talked about me, but talked to me, but, oh, you know so much about me because, you know, I'm a Muslim woman, you know? Just, like, it doesn't, and I'm sure you have the same, like, experiences similar, because, like, you're also pretty outspoken, and, like, you do a lot of human rights and activism and stuff, so it's just like, bruh, like, see me for who I am, please.
1: I feel like this is actually such a negative.

0: thing, because you mentioning that, I do believe that I'm pretty outspoken, but I think because of the stereotype, it has made me too scared to come out of my shell sometimes.
1: Yeah.
0: Yeah.
1: It's really hard when that happens, eh?
0: Yeah.
1: And it's especially when it's like, it's kind of like you're going into an identity crisis. Like, I'm currently in that phase right now. I'm just
0: all the roads lead to unboxed identities.
1: Oh, that's funny. But yeah, it's just like, sometimes, and it's also crazy because we get all this hate, right? Mm. And people expect us to, you know, stand strong and like fight against it, you know, girl power, or like, oh, we're so strong. I'm a strong Palestinian, a Muslim advocate, whatever. I don't get like hurt by these. But it gets to a point where you, I at least try and like not listen to all these stereotypes and whatnot, like shut them out to the point that something happens. They stop getting shut out. They come in. I get affected by them, and then I have an identity crisis. I'm just like, should I be outspoken? Why am I outspoken? Why am I doing this? What even is this, you know?
0: Yeah.
1: And it's just like, it really leaves us empty. Mm. And it's like, now the double standards for hijabis is crazy, because it's like, do you want me to be loud or do you want me to shut up? You know, it's like, oh, I did a speech once and it was this is actually a fire line. I love it. Ooh. It was like, you call us submissive until we react. Now we are aggressive, too loud, yet not progressive, too covered, too political.
0: Oh, that's deep. You could be a poet. You could be the next Muhammad Darwish. Darwish?
1: Okay, yeah. I've been into poetry recently, actually.
0: Ooh.
1: I wrote a poem called Pretty Palestinian Princess.
0: Oh, that's so cute.
1: Thank you.
0: So cute.
1: Thank you.
0: But yeah, maybe next time when you come here with Betty from Unbox Identities, ooh, spoiler, please do bring some of your poetry, perhaps. You could read it on air.
1: That would actually be fire. That would actually be fire. Yeah, I definitely will want to. I'm trying to, like, this is so funny. I'm trying to figure out the perfect debut for my poetry. Like, how do I debut it? Like, do I post it on TikTok? Do I post it on Instagram? Do I even want to post it? Do I hold poetry, like, event where I just, like, yap about poetry and no one comes? Like...
0: I'll come.
1: I know you will. I support
0: the arts. I am a hijabi in arts.
1: I love that. I actually, bro, back to that conversation, like genuinely so empowering, genuinely so like beautiful. Like, I think we need more.
0: But let's get back into that. Let's dive deeper into that after this little musical break.
1: Yeah.

0: Welcome back to Girl Annotated. What was that?
1: Girl, I don't know. Biddy and I always on the podcast, we try and harmonize, but it never works.
0: Oh. Well, you're with a professional. Well, okay, I'm not a professional, but...
1: You're with a choir singer here.
0: Yeah. You know what? Maybe I am and pretty
1: a
0: professional.
1: And a former alto over here, too.
0: You surely could get back into it.
1: Oh, no, I didn't want to go again.
0: Oh, okay. If you don't want to, that's your choice.
1: Yeah. I was just like, ugh, I'm done with choir.
0: Oh.
1: My favorite.
0: Okay, I want to start off with a question.
1: Of course.
0: Malak, tell me, what is something from Palestinian women that is very different from other women in the world, but it's like very interesting and very, very good? I don't know, like, just tell us something about Palestinian women that is not normal in Dunedin. Okay. I don't know, I did not frame that question properly, but
1: no, I get what you mean though.
0: Yeah,
1: a few things pop in my head here. Okay. So I think Palestinian women are quite similar to Arab women in general. So when I'm speaking about this, I think there'll be a lot of similarities with Arab women.
0: Mm-hmm.
1: But I think in our Palestinian culture, we've got very distinct Palestinian dressing, the way we dress. Oh, sorry, okay. Dressing. Like a salad dressing. No, the way we dress. Like, with the you know what a Palestinian thob is?
0: Yeah.
1: Like the Palestinian traditional, like, tatris and mm-hmm. the stitches. And the thing about those stitches, and I guess this isn't necessarily, like, just Palestinian women, but it's, like, most, like, it's a Palestinian thing in general, but mostly women who do the stitching, hand embroidery, and do wear these dresses, mm-hmm. is that... that each stitch symbolizes a different place in Palestine. And so,
0: yes,
1: like...
0: Your mom told me about
1: yeah.
0: that.
1: Aww.
0: Yeah, I met your mom daddy at a public library, and I was like, oh my God, what are you doing, auntie? And then she was showing me all the different touches.
1: Stop, that's
0: patterns.
1: So cute.
0: But yeah, she's so sweet. I love your mom.
1: I love your mom,
0: she's
1: too.
0: She's a diva.
1: Your mom is so cool. Anyways, our moms are so cool. Yeah, so every city kind of, or like... place has a different like stitch, and honestly through the years they've kind of like stopped like I wear Palestinian like embroidery that doesn't necessarily represent Hebron.
0: Oh, yeah.
1: But it's more like national Palestinian embroidery, right? And yeah, I think Palestinian women, we also have a lot of or like Palestinians in general, we have really good food. And I am being biased here. I think we have the best food in the Middle East, which is, West Asia. Middle East is a colonial term.
0: It is.
1: Because the middle to what? East. Anyways, bro, get the woke girl talking about politics. But
0: no, we love that here.
1: No, yeah. Exactly. This is the space for it. But yeah. And I think Palestinian women tend to be, like, really, like, ever so slightly more empathetic. Like, I think we have a lot of empathy because of the nature of what we go through, especially as women and as Palestinian women.

women and the kind of things that we know that our people went through. If I didn't necessarily go through that traumatic experiences, I still kind of know and I'm aware of it and I feel it in me. But I also know how to, like, uphold my culture and mm-hmm. also how to

And if you're an ANZ KiwiSaver or banking customer, commit to switching your KiwiSaver to a more ethical provider if ANZ doesn't divest from Motorola by 30th of March. 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Together, we can ensure that ANZ does not bank on apartheid. For more info, you can contact divest at justiceforpalestine.nz. The Don't Bank on Apartheid campaign takes its lead from the Palestinian call for boycott, divestment and sanctions as a form of non-violent pressure on Israel to comply with international law and human rights obligations. BDS movement also posted a call on the UN General Assemblies to suspend genocidal Israel. Signed the petition urging UNGA President Rahman to suspend apartheid Israel from the UN, just as was done against apartheid South Africa. World leaders are gathering at the 81st session of the UNGA this week. On 18th of September 2024, the UN overwhelmingly endorsed the ICJ ruling that Israel's occupation is illegal and constitutes apartheid, voting for sanctions to end complicity in both. It set a deadline for Israel to end its illegal occupation, September 2025. This is 1 year overdue. No consequences for Israel. Israel is blatantly defying international law and the UN as a whole. Its live-streamed genocide of Palestinians in Gaza has continued for 3 years, funded, armed and shielded by the colonial West in the illegally occupied West Bank. Apartheid Israel's military occupation forces and Israeli settler militias systematically terrorize and ethnically cleanse Palestinian communities, murdering and maiming thousands. We need you to channel your rage and grief into effective strategic BDS accountability action now. Israel's total impunity, as even the complicit UN Secretary General has termed it, has emboldened it to escalate its wars of aggression against the peoples of the entire region. The scale of its deadly attacks on the UN itself are unprecedented in the organization's history. Israel's membership of the UN must be suspended at the very least, and it must face serious lawful sanctions to force it to comply with international law. Your voice matters. Sign the petition addressed to UNGA President H.E. Dr. Khalilur Rahman and demand apartheid Israel be suspended from the UN, just as apartheid South Africa was once suspended. There is no justification for allowing a member state to obliterate the very principles upon which this body was founded. Let's talk Palestine, posted saying Ed Sheeran is a coward and a loser. Skip the drama and donate to Gaza instead. So earlier this week, Ed Sheeran's team dropped this his two opener, Macklemore, a vocal supporter of Palestine, following pressure from stadium owners. All of Sheeran's two openers have since left the tour in protest. Instead of expressing a clear political stance, as Sheeran had done before on other topics, he released a spineless statement claiming he doesn't use his professional platform for politics, while referring to the conflict and the suffering and pain on both sides. This is blatant denial of Israel's ongoing occupation, apartheid and genocide. It's infuriating to see someone refuse to do even the bare minimum and prioritize profit over morals, but our focus should remain with Palestinians on the ground who are resisting colonization and surviving genocide every single day.

I'm also going to read Ed Sheeran's full statement from his Philadelphia show. Before I play some songs tonight, I hope it's okay if I say a few words about this last week. I'm used to my music being criticized, and I'm always happy to take that because I'm lucky. A lot of you like my stuff, and to be honest, I'm not surprised that other people don't. You know, it's normal. But this week, the criticism was about something much more important, and I've had to take and make difficult decisions, and I'm making mistakes, and I'm so sorry. I don't want to disappoint fans, and I've never wanted to be an activist musician, but this has put me in the middle of an important and passionate argument about freedom of speech and the most complex political issue on the planet. My concerts have been always a safe space for everyone, and that matters hugely to me. Honoring my commitment to my fans is also completely essential to who I am, and that is why I'm here tonight on my own and continuing my current tour. But I am deeply worried about the idea that the venues should pre-approve content of a performance. This happens in so many places that I perform around the world, but it should never happen in the free world. Now, I want to address the question of where I stand on the situation in Israel and Palestine, and whether my doing this concert here tonight implies where I stand. I have tried in my career to not be a political commentator at any time, because I want my shows to be about unity, not division, and humanity, not politics. But this is a humanitarian issue, and I can't hide how I feel about it anymore. What happened in Israel at Nova Music Festival on October 7th was horrific and compounded centuries of Jewish pain. What is happening in Gaza is catastrophic and unjustifiable, and disproportionate. Our hearts have been broken by the scale and devastation and loss of civilians' lives, of children's lives, and the systemic injustice we're seeing unfold in the West Bank cannot be overlooked. I'm already speaking to people across the spectrum to work out how to make a contribution that helps victims of these terrible times, and listening and learning because I do not know enough. I honestly am so grateful that you are here tonight with me. This concert is still a place where everyone is welcome, and everyone here can stand beside people that have opposing views, and everyone here can stand by people they don't agree with on everything, but they can all agree on singing these songs, and these songs are about love, hope, and unity. Last week also marked the 44 years since Sabra and Shatila massacre in Beirut. As Israel's genocide against Palestinians in Gaza completes its third year, and its genocidal war in Lebanon continues, we must escalate pressure to end state, corporate, and institutional complicity that has enabled Israel's atrocities to continue for decades. It is high time to suspend Israel's membership in the UN, at the very least, and impose lawful broad sanctions against its regime of settler colonialism, apartheid, occupation, and genocide. Today, or that day, we honour the memory of thousands of Palestinians and Lebanese murdered during the Sabra and Shatila massacre, which began on 16 September 1982 in Beirut under the oversight and control of the Israeli occupation forces. Following the massacre, the UN General Assembly called for comprehensive sanctions against Israel, despite the widely documented war crimes and crimes against humanity, and despite then US President Ronald Reagan describing Israel's crimes in Lebanon as a Holocaust. The architects and perpetrators of the massacre escaped accountability, shielded by support from the colonial West led by the US. More than four decades later, this impunity has enabled Israel to continue its crimes on a far more devastating scale. It is perpetrating the world's first live-stream genocide against Palestinians in Gaza, intensifying ethnic cleansing and settler terror in the West Bank, and committing genocide

genocidal violence against the Lebanese people. It is also conducting wars of aggression against the peoples of Syria, Iran, and beyond. 2 years ago, the UNGA, in adopting the International Court of Justice ruling on Israel's illegal occupation and apartheid, overwhelmingly voted for sanctions against Israel. Israel's membership of the UN must be suspended at the very least, and it must face serious lawful military, energy, trade, financial, academic, cultural, sports, and other sanctions to force it to comply with international law. Otherwise, Israel, with its partners in crime in Washington, Berlin, London, Paris, Rome, and elsewhere, will continue pushing humanity towards a might makes a right order that threatens everyone. The BDS movement calls for an escalation in grassroots and civil society pressure. Shut it down, peaceful disrupt the corporations and institutions complicit in Israel's genocide. Organize strikes when feasible, walkouts and sit-ins, no business as usual under genocide. Expand strategic BDS campaigns against complicit companies. Expand apartheid free zones, pressure governments for lawful sanctions, build broad intersectional coalitions, adopt ethical recruitment and investment and investment principles. And on that note, I will be ending it here. You can read after this show today or after this podcast, you will, I'll be playing some Arabic music that I would like you to listen to and enjoy, some of my very favorite. And just a reminder before I forget that on the 10th of October, it is the Global Alliance Day for Palestine. So we will hopefully be joining that in Dunedin. So just keep an eye out. And we can, we'll keep you posted with what is happening on that day. But we will most likely do something at the Octagon that day. We'll post that closer to the time. Dunedin Justice for Palestine on Facebook or Dunedin Palestine on Instagram. Again, I do encourage you all to enroll to vote and also to encourage others to vote as well. And I will be giving you more updates on the Watermelon Report every Thursday, 8:30 p.m. on ORFM and 12:30 p.m. Saturdays on Wellington Access Radio. 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This is your host, Renata Mimi, on the Watermelon Report, sowing the seeds of justice. 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
1: Welcome to the special broadcast of the 23rd

annual piece lecture, recorded live at the St David Complex Lecture Theatre, University of Otago, on Monday the 14th of September 2026. 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

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It's really a privilege to open up tonight. My tautoko here, Mauraka Rauhina. 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Ti hei mauri ora. Breathe in, breathe out. Settle the mauri that stirs inside of me. Through the ups and downs, it is peace that I seek.

Dina koto katoa. Salam, shalom, and peace be upon all of you in the different traditions and languages of the world. I have to say I've written this, but I'm so excited to see everybody here tonight. Good evening, everyone. My name is Rula Talahma, and I will be your MC. Before I introduce our distinguished speaker, guests for tonight, I'd like to acknowledge the Abrahamic Interfaith Group for their dedication, their commitment, for their work relentlessly to bring everybody together, different faiths, in times of peace and in times of adversity. I would also like to acknowledge two institutions behind this evening. This lecture series existed because in 2001, Reverend Greg Hewson, whom I am proud to call a friend, a Methodist Church of New Zealand minister, went on to serve 20 years of Otago's chaplaincy, helped found what became the Dunedin Abrahamic Interfaith Group. That founding act of Methodist leadership is the root for

which all 23 of these lectures have grown, beginning with the inaugural lecture in 2004. That leadership hasn't stayed in the past. We also have the Prince Albert College Trust that has directly and materially sustained this work, providing a grant to subsidize the cost of running the annual peace lecture, ensuring it remains, as it always has, free and open to everyone in the community. So tonight, on behalf of everyone in this room, thank you to the Methodist Church, to the Prince Albert College Trust, and to all the members of the Abrahamic Interfaith Group who realized this vision. And it's in that same spirit of that quiet, sustained commitment to peace over decades that I now turn to introduce this year's speaker, Professor Kevin P. Clements. And it's my honor to introduce you, Kevin, today as the speaker of the 23rd Annual Peace Lecture. I have to say that writing this reintroduction before your lecture, Kevin, took me quite a long time, given how enormous the work and the contribution you've had over the years, and the amazing human being you are for those who have the privilege to get to know you. So a lot of people probably know that on paper, Kevin's career reads like a map of the world's peace-building institutions themselves over the last half century. He was the founding chair of Peace and Conflict Studies and founding director of the National Center for Peace and Conflict Studies right here at the University of Otago. And before that, he led the Australian Center for Peace and Conflict Studies at Queensland, directed the Institute of Conflict Analysis and Resolution at George Mason University, served as Secretary General of International Alert, and headed the Quaker United Nations office in Geneva. He has advised the governments of New Zealand, Australia, Britain, Sweden, Germany, and the Netherlands on conflict prevention, disarmament, and security. And he's written and edited so many books, more than 160 articles. And today, he serves as the Honorary Director of and Distinguished Fellow at the Toda Peace Institute in Tokyo, where, among other things, he works on managing a lot of other portfolios and pieces of knowledge. But in person, I met Kevin 13 years ago. I arrived in Dunedin as a PhD candidate with a young family, about as far as it could be from home, having come from the occupied Palestine. And Kevin was by then already a man who had beaten all the odds, built an extraordinary career. He wasn't my supervisor at the time, but he was one of the people who made sure that I and so many other students at the center who arrived here carrying the weight of war, displacement, or loss, actually had somewhere to land. He noticed, he checked in, he made space for our worries and our hope in equal measure, and he never let the academic distance of conflict studies become a substitute for actually caring about the people living through conflict and adjusting to new lives in Otipoti, Dunedin. Lots of good humor and music, and lots of nice food as well. And what stayed with me the most, though, is that Kevin has shown that faith, lived faith, can be a force of justice rather than a weapon for division. And probably that brings me to the why this lecture this year, at this time, feels particularly fitting. Now, these lectures, as you might know, rotate between the three Abrahamic faiths. The voices from the Abrahamic

traditions. So in 2024, we had Dr. Daniel Friedberg, who spoke from a Jewish perspective, drawing on his years of peace building between Aotearoa and what I like to say, call East Asia. Then last year's lecture, Professor Halim Rani offered us a rich Islamic philosophy of covenant and coexistence. And this year is the turn of a voice from the Christian tradition. And I can't think of anyone better placed to carry that turn than Kevin, whose own peace building has always been quietly and persistently shaped by his faith and his commitment to peace. It's fair to say it's been a long time coming, actually. Yeah, and the timing could hardly be more apt. We are gathering at a moment of real global turbulence, war grinding on, power politics hardening, and growing sense that force is winning out over dialogue. And it is precisely in this moment that we need reminding of what love, courage, and hope actually look like in practice. And as a way of living, of working, of sustaining an entire lifetime, of keeping our communities safe, of keeping our society in harmony in this part of the world, and wherever we can reach out and extend our influence. Yeah, and few people can speak to that with as much earned authority as Professor Clements can tonight. So enough from me, and without any further ado, I would like you please to join me in welcoming Professor Kevin Clements tonight. Thank you.

Thank you all for that extremely warm welcome. And I think it's appropriate that we start my lecture by taking a minute's silence to remember all those from Ruler's Homeland who at the moment are suffering absolutely unbearable pain at the kind of genocide that's taking place in her homeland. So I think it would be very good if we could just take a moment's silence to remember Gaza, Palestine, and the death and destruction that's taking place there. And of course, all the other wars which are kind of biting at us from every corner of the world. So I'd be very grateful if you could join me in a moment's silence. Thank you all very much. Silence is probably one of the best tools in our toolbox at the moment, in the face of all of the destruction that's occurring everywhere. En amana, en areo, en haifa, tenakotu, tenakotu, tenakotu katoa. It gives me great pleasure to deliver this 2020 peace lecture, and I'd like to thank Greg Hewson, Mike Tonks, the Dunedin Ibrahimic Interfaith Group, and the Otago Tertiary Chaplains for this kind invitation to bring me here this afternoon. I'd also like to pay a special thanks to my family, all of whom are gathered over there, for all their love and support over the years. I wouldn't be half the person without their care and concern. I'd initially pondered focusing on global turbulence, power politics, the subversion of the international rules-based order, Gaza, Ukraine, Iran, right-wing politics, creeping authoritarianism, inequality, and climate change. These challenges, however, just seem overwhelming to me at the moment, and they generate a certain amount of political and personal paralysis. So I decided to make this talk a little more personal, to reflect on some of what I've learned over the years about peacemaking and what it means to be a pacifist in an age of global turbulence.

My basic thesis is that when times are bleak and we feel overwhelmed and paralyzed, this is the moment for inner reflection and a sharp focus on building and rebuilding peaceful relationships and peaceful communities. In particular, we need to work on ways of ensuring that all of our relationships are harmonious, so that the communities within which we live, move, and have our being are just, peaceful, and sustainable. This, I think, is the moment for building peace from the bottom up, to insulate and protect ourselves from narcissistic sociopaths pursuing national and global domination. Our task as people of faith is to work for the peaceable kingdom wherever we find ourselves. As has been noted already, I'm just 4 days away from my 80th birthday. According to Oliver Berkman, who wrote 4,000 Weeks, Time Management for Mortals, that means that I've lived roughly 4,000 weeks. Coincidentally, the United Nations turns 80 this year too. This means that our modern international order has also existed for 4,000 weeks. This 4,000 weeks idea sounds a whole lot shorter than 80 years, so I want to reflect on a few of my 4,000 weeks to give you some sense of some of the people who've made a difference in my life, the impact of different work environments and global events, and the positive and negative dynamics that have driven my work, fueled my passion for peace, and given my life its shape and meaning. Looking back over these 4,000 weeks, the three core values that have anchored my life and work are love, courage, and hope, and I want to let you know how these came about. When my father was feeling very poorly at the end of his life and was on oxygen after a family celebration, my daughter Elwyn was sitting there holding his hand, and he sort of seemed to slump, and she thought he was going to die, and he called us all to make sure that we could come and be with him at that moment. And he opened his eye and said he couldn't possibly die holding the hands of such a beautiful young woman. So he created a little bit of time for my daughter to say, "What's the keys to a long and meaningful life?" Without hesitation, he answered, "Love, courage, and hope." And tonight I want to explore how these three qualities aren't merely personal ideals, but essential disruptive values for building more compassionate politics and peaceable communities. They're critical to building peace from the bottom up in an increasingly turbulent world. So I want to focus a little bit on my early life. Like everyone, I'm a vulnerable human being, although lucky to have been born at the end of the Second World War. I'm a post-war baby boomer who benefited enormously from a strong and resilient welfare state. We had excellent medical care, free education, and zero unemployment. Our generation's worldview was shaped by our parents. Wait, I need to make sure I'm getting this here. Here are my parents getting married, my mother at a Bible class camp, and later in life having good fun together somewhere. They knew that poverty and violence did to people and wanted to ensure that my generation didn't have to experience their privations. I was, however, born into a family that set me a little bit apart from the mainstream. My father was a Methodist minister and a conscientious objector to the Second World War. The CO tribunal that he went to refused to acknowledge his religious objections because the Methodist Conference in 1941 had decided the Second World War was just and should be supported. This led him to spend 4 years in detention from 1942 to 1946. This was a very hard time for my mother and my sister, who was staying in the Methodist parsonage. As you can tell, I come from a long line of Methodist ministers in Hamilton East. In 1942, my brother's favorite brother, Owen, who had volunteered from the war, this is my grandfather, William Gapman, and my grandma. That was the last photograph of Owen before he went off with the second echelon. He had volunteered for the war, and my father had volunteered to be a conscientious objector. He was killed serving in Libya. My mother's grief was compounded by unforeseen hostility. Some members of the Methodist congregation, shocked by my uncle's death, took this as a reason to attack my mother for being married to a coward and a shirker.
this broker, and she had a severe

She had a nervous breakdown as she tried to balance her love for Owen, who died fighting the war, and her love for a husband who suffered and was stigmatized for opposing it. At the end of the war, my father, mother, and sister were sent to Opotiki to minister to the small Methodist community there. When the Opotiki Returned Servicemen's Association found out that a conscientious objector was leading the Methodist Church, they organized a boycott, instructing all the shops in town not to sell anything to the Clements family. The boycott lasted 3 months, and our family was only saved by a decorated Air New Zealand Air Force pilot, Michael Forbes, who owned a farm and an orchard. He delivered food to the parsonage, saying that he didn't fight the war abroad to preserve bigotry at home. Other COs throughout New Zealand suffered considerable stigma after the war for their beliefs. And so did a lot of the returned servicemen and women who came back from the war. They had to grapple with their traumatic stress as well. I was born in September 1946, and although I can't remember these events directly, I learned about them later. I was especially inspired by my... Oh, sorry, this is a Potiki. This is the Methodist Church there from 1946, when it was in full glory, and the year 2000, when something untoward had happened. It was probably karma of some sort. So he owned the farm in Orchard. He delivered food to the pastor, so he didn't fight the war to preserve bigotry at home. I was very impressed, inspired by the way my father responded to that hostility. He sought out the very men who had shunned him and actively initiated conversations with members of the RSA. And over time, he earned enough trust that the RSA invited him to speak at their Anzac Day ceremonies. So from an early age, I learned the peaceful value of engagement, dialogue, and reaching out to the hostile others in peace building. The cost of dissent then and now is always high and requires considerable courage, especially when nations are at war. My father's imprisonment and the opprobrium it generated helped me realize the personal costs of being a peacemaker. At the age of 13, somewhat precociously, I decided that I was a Christian and a pacifist, and was much helped in my spiritual journey by wonderful Methodist minister Bob Thornley. Oh, sorry, that's... goodness me, and I've got peace researcher information there. How did that creep in? The Wesley Methodist Church was very catalytic for me. It was one of the inner city ministries in Wellington, and worked very closely with St. Peter's and the other churches. I was a very active member of Drama Christi there, which Don and Don Priestley and his wife organized. It was a very lively Christian community and a peaceful community. Bob Thornley, who's there, believed in a social gospel. He was very willing to engage in conversations with me about theology, politics, and social change. He also had a very beautiful daughter who I was sort of madly in love with at the time. My values were laid down in endless conversations at home, church, and also at school, where many of my teachers were Second World War veterans and socialists. They and my Labour parents meant that I started thinking of myself as a socialist as well as a Christian pacifist. One of the other persons who taught me a lot was Ormy Burton, a much decorated First World War veteran and a militant Christian pacifist, also a Methodist minister. He was actually hounded from the Methodist Conference in 1941 for his beliefs. We had a lively correspondence, and we came together around the student Christian movements and so forth. And I'm mentioning some of these people who have influenced my life. I can't possibly mention all of them, but some of them who I remember as having a major impact on and shaping my values and views. All of these conversations were critical to my development as a young peace builder. I was greatly encouraged when people I respected took me seriously and gave me that most precious gift of all, their time. It does take a village to produce principled people, and peace builders need peace more by building strong, positive relationships capable of responding to a broken world. We now move on to nuclear weapons. Sorry, this may seem erratic, but it'll come together. My big learning about nuclear weapons occurred when I was 15. On the 9th of July, 1962, from Wellington, New Zealand, I witnessed the

way the sky changed during a high-altitude U.S. nuclear test called Starfish Prime. The bomb launched from Johnson Atoll, southwest of the Hawaiian Islands, exploded 400 kilometers above the ground, producing a yield of 1.4 megatons of TNT. It knocked out communication systems all around the Pacific. The aurora it generated could be seen from New Zealand and many other islands in the southwest Pacific Ocean. The flash and the aurora, as you can see there, turned the sky red and yellow. And I still remember that feeling of tremendous dread it stirred in me. The fact that the bomb had such a profound effect on the electromagnetic nature of the atmosphere once again underlined how cavalier nuclear bomb makers were about playing with nature. This experience unsettled many New Zealanders as we were uncertain about the short, medium, and long-term effects of such an explosion, what it would mean for weather patterns, radiation, cesium levels in milk increased, and so forth. And I remember being deeply shocked that scientists and politicians in the nuclear powers and aspiring nuclear powers were continuing to devise more and more diabolical ways of testing such weapons. And I was appalled at the increasing megatonnage and power of each bomb. It was insane that the scientific establishments of the US, Russia, UK, China, and France were dedicated to the production of bigger and better bombs with higher and higher levels of lethality. This movement had such an impact on me that it fueled a lifelong passion for the total abolition of nuclear weapons. I joined the Youth Campaign for Nuclear Disarmament, there I am, on the beach. We thought in 1964 that we would convert people one by one, especially getting the young. So we played things like Puff the Magic Dragon and then moved into solid anti-nuclear puppet theater. I don't think it made much of a dent in the nuclear, in terms of nuclear theology. But it was important because along with thousands of others, I was committed then to playing an active role in all of the diverse campaigns for a nuclear weapon-free New Zealand. And we've been blessed with progressive leaders such as Norm Kirk and David Longley, who was the first lecturer of this series, both of whom articulated an independent non-nuclear policy for New Zealand, with Kirk dispatching a New Zealand frigate to the Mururoa French testing site and Longley ushering in our New Zealand nuclear-free legislations. These leaders proved that a small country can say no and survive it. The current situation for arms control and disarmament is very bleak. The five acknowledged nuclear powers and the four more have never joined the NPT are expanding their arsenals. They're modernizing them and making them more precise, more usable, more thinkable. They're quietly abandoning the one idea that kept us alive through the Cold War, which was that nuclear war can never be won and must never be thought. That was sort of thought of as a nuclear taboo, but that taboo is now eroding. None of this seems like it's within our control. That's the reality of power politics. The one bright spot is the new treaty on the prohibition of nuclear weapons, which New Zealand has signed and ratified. The challenge is to bring nuclear weapon states into conversation with the prohibitionists. And here's what 60 years of this fight has taught me, the importance of resilience and persistence. Hope's not an optimistic prediction that things will get better. Hope is a decision to keep working on the assumption that they will. I've spent a lifetime opposing nuclear weapons and finding right moments for incremental change. I don't expect to see abolition in the near future, but we have to maintain our witness against the evil of all weapons of mass destruction. In the absence of any real movement on arms control and disarmament, we must focus on generating stable peace from the ground up, because you can't have arms control discussions without peaceful relationships in existence. We've got to generate stable peace from the ground up so that when the political will to abolish weapons finally arrives, the groundwork is done. Eliminating nuclear weapons is a multi-generational project, and multi-generational projects are something specific of each generation to hope and work for nuclear abolition, although we may not live long enough to celebrate the eradication of these weapons. Vietnam was another backdrop to my adolescence and growth. This is the emergence of the Vietnam War. This was a totally unnecessary war that dominated my political consciousness through much of my adolescence. Being a student in Wellington in the 60s, I spent decades protesting the seamless census war. We had teach-ins, vigils, and demonstrations that ranked the length of my

undergrad and graduate years. At its peak, more than 35,000 of us turned out against Field Marshal Key, Spiro Agnew and Lyndon Johnson visiting New Zealand while the war was still killing people in their name. There were large protests all around the world, and 3,000 New Zealand troops were rotated to Vietnam in service of a failed domino theory, which argued that if Vietnam fell to the communists, Southeast Asia, Australia, and New Zealand would fall like dominoes. Vietnam was, in fact, an imperialist war dressed up as containment. While we always felt that the rationale for the war was tenuous, two photographs really shook me and shook a number of other people as well. These were, oh, that's the banner that was in my flat in Wellington. The war is good business, invest your son. But these two photographs, Napalm Girl and Saigon execution, completely shook the world. They personified the brutality and dehumanization of war and drove those who were formerly apathetic to join the protests on the streets. Never again could anyone claim not to know what was being done in our name. These two photographs have been deeply etched in my memory and stayed with me for 60 years as a constant reminder that wars like Vietnam should never happen again. And they've taught me that when logical arguments fail, and they will fail, what a single image or progressive documentary can do and what a thousand speeches cannot. That poor supposed Viet Cong citizen there was executed 16 seconds after that photograph took place. And that poor girl running away from Napalm is now no longer a Napalm girl. She is a Napalm woman and still speaks against the horrific nature of the war and what it did for her and her generation. Working for human rights and civil liberties are also a kind of a key part of what it means to be a peace builder and a peacemaker. The post-war liberal order, now in tatters, was built on Roosevelt's four freedoms: freedom of speech, freedom of expression, freedom of worship from want and from fear. In the mid-1960s, the fight to make these freedoms real was global. I was moved by the US civil rights movement, especially the Freedom Riders, who paid dearly to resist registered black voters against Jim Crow. And I remember crying the first time I heard Pete Seeger's We Shall Overcome. Let me see if this works here.

You know, there's lots of people get discouraged about this damned human race. But every time I think about it, I think of, remember Shakespeare said, it's better to have loved and lost than never to have loved at all. And it's better to have fought for the survival of the world than never to have survived, or never to have fought, rather, and failed to survive. I got them mixed up, but you know what I mean. I should have stayed with Shakespeare. But if you would like to get out of a pessimistic mood yourself, I got one sure remedy for you. Go help those people down in Birmingham and Mississippi or Alabama. There are many ways to do it. You don't have to go there yourself. Tomorrow night, right here, there's another affair being held to raise money for them. And there's all kinds of jobs that need to be done. It takes hands and hearts and heads to do it, human beings to do it. And then we'll see this song come true.

0: or if you would both be able to rip off all the covers, hopefully they'll all come off
1: this way, Ralph.
0: Quite easily. And this shows Kevin in his office. He chose not to talk much about his work here at Otago, but he did a lot of work here at Otago. And we needed a whole week to hear a summary of it. There we go. So if you'd like to turn it around. Yeah. And so the artist is a former staff member from the University of Otago who's retired to Christchurch, and this was specially commissioned back in February, I think, and she's been working on it.
2: Wow.
0: And it comes with all of our love, and it comes not only to you but to Valerie and to your whole family. Could your whole family stand up, please?

0: you. So you have a treasure in Kevin, and we all have a treasure in Kevin, and what you shared with us was priceless, and it was from the heart, and it was precious. And it just so happens that we have the president of the Methodist Church of New Zealand here today, Te Aroha Roundtree, who was preaching in our church yesterday, and you were there.
1: I was.
0: And you said you enjoyed the singing.
1: I did.
0: You did?
1: I did.
0: Right. So you're welcome back any time. But enough of that. The main thing is we're really grateful.
1: Thank you.
0: Sincerely grateful. We honour you and we honour your father. And we'd invite the president of our Methodist church, the church into which your father served and you were born, to come and close our evening for us tonight. And thank you, Te Aroha, for staying on an extra night to be here with us tonight. Thanks.
2: Sorry.
0: Te Aroha is a lecturer in our Methodist Theological College in Trinity College in Auckland. The president of our church serves for 2 years, and Te Aroha is coming towards the end of her 2 years, so we're very glad to have her with us in Dunedin.
2: Aroha mai, I wanted to do justice to Kevin and to his kōrero, and so I just have a few comments to make. A tēnā koutou katoa. Thank you, Kevin, for your deeply personal and thought-provoking presentation. It's one thing to hear scholars speak about peace, conflict, and power. It's another thing to hear someone speak about those things, perhaps through the lives of others, and in particular your father, I acknowledge this evening. Who was a Methodist minister and was suspended by our conference because of his views, which as we look back now seems the very contradiction of what it means to be an inclusive and loving church. And so I acknowledge that and I mihi to your whānau and all of the tribulations that came with that period of life. A Methodist minister, a person whose vocation was supposed to be about proclaiming the gospel, and found himself imprisoned because he believed that following Christ meant refusing to participate in war. And I think there's something hugely profound and important for us to learn from those convictions this evening. And I want to make the connection between Te Puia Herangi, who during the First World War stood with Waikato men who resisted conscription. She drew on the words of her own grandfather, King Tawhiao, who called upon Waikato to lay down

0: the weapons of war and not allow blood to flow again. So that was her resistance. And I see that reflected in your father's convictions. So thank you so much for your words. It's a remarkable parallel that I see between your father and Princess Te Puia. They came from different traditions and different experiences. One was a Pākehā Methodist minister, the other a Māori leader in the Kingitanga. But both demonstrate something that is easy to forget. The courage to resist violence can itself be an act of profound love. Love of God, love of people, love of community, and love of whenua. So tonight when we hear you speak, Kevin, about love, courage, and hope, we are not simply hearing ideas. We're hearing something that has been lived, and we see power in that. When the world tells us that we must choose sides, must harden our hearts, must defeat the other, and must answer violence with greater violence, our faith asks us, where's the courage to resist, and where's the imagination to find another way? So ka nui te mihi ki a koe, Kevin, me tō whānau whānui. I see all of your whānau here this evening, and I acknowledge you all. And if I can offer this very brief prayer for us all this evening. Kia inoi tātou, let us pray. God of peace, God of love, God of courage and hope, we give thanks for this evening, for the opportunity to listen, to learn, and to be challenged by the life and work of those who have sought a better way in a troubled world. May we remember that pacifism and passive faith is a willingness to stand against the violence of our times, a faith that has believed that another way is possible. Help us to honour the different histories and traditions without forgetting the common call that runs through them all. The call to protect life, to resist injustice, to seek reconciliation, and to refuse the easy belief that violence is the only answer. We give thanks for Kevin, for the journey that has brought him here, for the influence of his whānau, for his years of scholarship, advocacy, and peacemaking. We give thanks. May we have the courage of those who have gone before us, the humility to learn from traditions different from our own, and the imagination to envisage a world beyond violence. E te atua, guide us in the way of peace. Whakakaha mai a tātou, strengthen us. Whakawhiwhia mai te māia, give us courage. Arahina mai I te aroha, lead us in love. May we leave this place tonight not simply inspired, but committed to becoming, in whatever small ways we can, makers of peace. Amini.
1: Amen.
2: And a sincere thanks once again to Rula and to Te Aroha and our panel, Kevin and Valerie and the family. And thank you all very much for coming. Yeah, peace be with you.
1: That's a nice thank you.
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world the cuckoo. She's a pretty bird, and she sings her song so clear. 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
1: Together, let's send a clear message from this hall. The fighting must stop.
2: But I have a big decision to make. Will a deal be made with Iran? Or do I annihilate the Islamic Republic and do it quickly?
0: As United Nations Secretary General Antonio Guterres calls for peace in the Middle East, President Trump uses his UN address to threaten Iran with annihilation. Trump also bragged about seizing Venezuela's oil. We'll speak to the Iranian-American analyst, Trita Parsi, of the Quincy Institute. Then Senator Bernie Sanders gives a major address at the historic Riverside Church in New York on war oligarchy and the dangers of AI.
3: If the lives of every man, woman, and child are going to be fundamentally changed by this technology, then the people of our country and the people of this world must make the decisions regarding AI, not just a

0: people of big tech oligarchs.
1: We'll speak also with a Nepali activist taking part in a rally outside the United Nations just weeks after catastrophic flooding left almost 8,000 people dead or missing, the world's latest climate disaster. Plus, 2026 is the deadliest year for measles in the United States since the disease was declared eliminated more than a quarter of a century ago. In Pennsylvania, four people have died of measles over the past month. We'll speak to Dr. Paul Offit with the Children's Hospital of Philadelphia. His recent piece, RFK Jr., Secretary of Measles Land. All that and more coming up. Welcome to Democracy Now!, democracynow.org, The War and Peace Report. I'm Amy Goodman. Speaking at the UN General Assembly in New York Tuesday, President Trump called for the annihilation of Iran. After his threat, Trump told reporters U.S. officials had a very good three-hour meeting with Iranian leaders. Iranian state media confirmed Foreign Minister Abbas Araghchi met with U.S. Special Envoy Steve Witkoff on the sidelines of the UNGA earlier on Tuesday. Ahead of the meeting, Iran again stated its conditions for reopening the Strait of Hormuz, which include immediately lifting the naval blockade, releasing all frozen Iranian assets, and ending the war on all fronts, including Lebanon. This is President Trump speaking at the UN General Assembly Tuesday.
2: But I have a big decision to make. Will a deal be made with Iran that lets them rebuild and create a far greater country than it ever was before? Maybe one of the greatest in the Middle East or even the world? Or do I annihilate the Islamic Republic and do it quickly, never giving them a chance to kill and destroy people and countries again?
1: Fighting in Yemen has reportedly left up to 169 people dead as the Iran-backed Houthis clash with Saudi-supported government troops over key areas along the Red Sea coast, driving thousands from their homes. More than 3,000 people have fled Yemen by boat across the Red Sea to Djibouti, as the fighting has displaced more than 130,000 people this month, according to the UN Refugee Agency. This is a displaced Yemeni woman in Djibouti.
3: 10 years ago, we came here for safety because of the war back home. Thank God we stayed for some years. Peace came to our country and we went back, hoping we would live in peace. But now we have been forced to cross the Red Sea again. So we don't have any peace.
1: Ahead of his trip to the UN General Assembly, Israeli Prime Minister Benjamin Netanyahu posted a video on social media blasting New York City Mayor Zohran Mamdani, who had called for Netanyahu's arrest for war crimes in Gaza.
4: Shame on you, Mr. Mamdani. Shame on you for supporting the Hamas terrorist monsters who butchered our people. Shame on you for inciting riots against New York Jews. I'm coming to the UN. I'm going to tell the truth about our heroic soldiers, and I'm going to tell the truth about you.
1: Mayor Mamdani has not expressed support for Hamas, and while he's repeatedly pledged to enforce a warrant issued by the International Criminal Court to arrest Netanyahu, Mayor Mamdani recently clarified he does not have the authority to do so. This is the mayor responding to Netanyahu's video.
5: What we do know to actually be the truth when it comes to the prime minister is that he is the subject of an International Criminal Court arrest warrant for alleged war crimes and crimes against humanity. And as the prime minister, he is the architect of horrific genocide against Palestinians. And that just a few days ago, his military killed an 11-year-old boy in what is deemed to be a safe zone.
1: The Israeli Prime Minister Netanyahu is expected to address the UN General Assembly on Thursday. Brazil's President Luiz Inácio Lula da Silva used his address at the UN General Assembly to warn against attempts to interfere in Brazil's upcoming elections scheduled for October 4th. According to the polls, Lula's currently in a statistical tie with the right-wing candidate, Senator Flavio Bolsonaro, who is the son of the former right-wing president, Jair Bolsonaro. Lula's comments come as the U.S. imposed two new rounds of tariffs on Brazilian goods back in July, exerting economic pressure ahead of elections. This is Lula speaking at the UN General Assembly Tuesday.
6: Democracy

0: is once again under threat. We witness once more foreign interference in electoral processes. The geography proximity to the world's greatest military power is inescapable, especially in the context of renewed hegemonic temptations. Brazil does not fit in anyone's backyard.
1: Republican Senator John Curtis of Utah has called for an investigation into President Trump's son, Donald Trump Jr. The senator wrote a letter to a Senate panel calling for a probe into businesses owned by Don Jr. and payments made by Russian oligarch Umar Kremlev for Donald Trump Jr.'s wedding celebrations in the Bahamas this year. In 2010, Kremlev changed his last name to Kremlev, which means the Kremlin's man. In the letter, Senator Curtis wrote, quote, "These reports raise legitimate questions about foreign access to members of a sitting president's family and whether such relationships can create actual or perceived expectations of favorable treatment. They also may create expectations of a return favor that could even create national security vulnerabilities," unquote. Last week, President Trump told a reporter that Donald Trump Jr. had paid back the Russian oligarch. ProPublica is reporting the FBI had been investigating Maine Republican Senator Susan Collins' role in an alleged bribery scheme, but the investigation abruptly ended after President Trump won re-election. The allegations surround Martin Kao, the former CEO of naval technology manufacturer Navitech, who allegedly donated money to lawmakers in exchange for them funneling defense contracts to his company. ProPublica described Collins as the most important lawmaker who was named in the alleged scheme. ProPublica reports Cal provided a $150,000 contribution to Collins' super PAC through a shell company shortly after meeting with the PAC's top official. Senator Collins chairs the Senate Appropriations Committee and allegedly steered millions in military contracts to Navitech. According to ProPublica, Collins allegedly met with Cow in person and made clear she expected him to pay her back in exchange for the contracts his company was getting. Cow reportedly told the FBI, Collins said in a meeting, quote, "You've seen me deliver," unquote. The Justice Department is backing President Trump's ban on CNN, MS Now, and Politico from the White House. In a court filing, Trump's DOJ called the news outlet's access a privilege, not a right, and cited national security concerns. CNN, MS Now, and Politico have sued the Trump administration, claiming their First Amendment rights have been violated by Trump's ban. A hearing is scheduled for today. A federal judge in Colorado has ordered the Trump administration to return a Honduran immigrant deported to the Central African Republic back to the United States. Brian Omar Sanchez Servillon was deported a month ago as part of President Trump's secretive third country agreements with dozens of nations. Since Trump returned to office, an estimated 25,000 immigrants have been deported to third countries they have no ties to. This comes as ICE has reportedly stopped disclosing the locations of thousands of jailed immigrants who face final orders of removal, making it much harder for attorneys and family members to track them down. In Texas, a federal judge has granted an emergency request to temporarily block the deportation of Wilber Rafael Garces Perez, who is being held in an ICE jail with a bullet still lodged in his back. The 28-year-old Venezuelan asylum seeker was delivering food for DoorDash on Sunday when he was shot in the torso by an ICE agent. Perez has been transferred between ICE detention and the hospital multiple times and has lost movement on his left side. He was returned to an ICE jail in Pearsall, about 135 miles south of Austin, on Tuesday, according to Perez's lawyer. Texas Congressmembers Greg Kassar and Joaquin Castro are reportedly planning to visit Perez today. A grand jury declined to bring charges in the case of Nolan Wills, an 18-year-old black college athlete whose body was found in July on a barrier island in Mississippi. Wills vanished after taking a boat to the island with a group of white friends over the July 4th holiday. His body was recovered several days later. His family and advocates

0: continue to demand for a full investigation and the release of the state medical examiner's autopsy report. Kristen Clark, general counsel of the NAACP, said in a statement, quote, "The results of the grand jury investigation leave Nolan's family and the public with far more questions than answers. Make no mistake, we'll continue to stand with Nolan's family and use every tool available in the quest to uncover the full truth surrounding his tragic death," Kristen Clark said. At least six major hospitals in the U.S. reached formal agreements with President Trump's Justice Department to stop providing gender-affirming care to transgender youth. That's according to the New York Times, which reports the hospitals include NYU Langone Health in New York, the University of Pittsburgh Medical Center, and Connecticut Children's Hospital. Many of the deals hadn't been made public until now and also include thousands of dollars in payments from the hospitals to the federal government. Raquel Willis, executive director of the Gender Liberation Movement, told the New York Times, quote, "It's devastating to watch one by one healthcare institutions that once cared for trans youth turn their backs on them," unquote. And in labor news, DoorDash has agreed to pay $131.5 million in a historic settlement reached with New York City that will impact more than a quarter of a million workers who were underpaid or not paid by the food delivery app. This is the largest worker settlement in New York City history and the largest settlement involving food delivery workers in the United States. Most of the delivery workers are immigrants. And those are some of the headlines. This is Democracy Now!, democracynow.org, The War and Peace Report. I'm Amy Goodman.
1: And I'm Anjali Kamath. Welcome to all of our listeners and viewers across the country and around the world. At the United Nations General Assembly on Tuesday, Secretary General Antonio Guterres reiterated his call for peace in the Middle East.
2: Across the Middle East, conflicts are cascading. So-called ceasefires have amounted to little more than lesser fires, with civilians continuing to pay the price. Enough is enough. I appeal to the leaders in this chamber to maximize this high-level week for de-escalation and dialogue. And together, let's send a clear message from this hall. The fighting must stop.
0: Shortly after the Secretary General spoke before the United Nations General Assembly, President Trump took to the stage and openly threatened to annihilate Iran.
3: But I have a big decision to make. Will a deal be made with Iran that lets them rebuild and create a far greater country than it ever was before? Maybe one of the greatest in the Middle East or even the world? Or do I annihilate the Islamic Republic and do it quickly, never giving them a chance to kill and destroy people and countries again? Do I drive them into hell with no chance of survival and no hope of future greatness or generations? But I believe we'll make a deal right after the election, because it doesn't make sense for them not to. They're waiting to see how I do in the midterm election. What they don't realize is that I'm not running. I did that already and won in a landslide. We won in a giant landslide, and I'll be here for 2.5 years.
1: Trump's remarks came as U.S. and Iranian officials met privately for 3 hours on the sidelines of the General Assembly. Trump's son-in-law, Jared Kushner, and his Middle East envoy, Steve Witkoff, took part in the talks. Iran's president, Masoud Pezeshkian, told reporters that Iran is wary of further negotiations, having twice been attacked by the U.S. and Israel in the middle of talks. Pezeshkian will be addressing the United Nations today. During his speech on Tuesday, President Trump also boasted about seizing Venezuela's oil after the U.S. attacked Venezuela and abducted President Nicolas Maduro and his wife.
3: We signed the largest oil deal in history, covering 65 billion barrels of oil, which will benefit both Venezuela and the United States enormously and help drive down the cost of energy all over the world. And that is starting to perk right now. It's coming out. The biggest oil companies in the world are going in, and the numbers are absolutely incredible.

0: When you add the United States and Venezuela together, we have more than 60% of the oil in the world. So it's perhaps the biggest deal. It was a war, but it's perhaps the biggest deal ever made. To the victor belong the spoils. You've all heard that.
1: Well, for more on Trump's U.N. speech, we're joined now by Trita Parsi, Executive Vice President of the Quincy Institute for Responsible Statecraft. Trita, welcome to our studio here in New York, your first time here. As you deal with the U.N. General Assembly this week, can you first start off by talking about Trump's threat to annihilate Iran?
2: This is unfortunately the language that Trump keeps on using. I think in his mind, it gives him the impression or leaves the impression that he's in control of the situation, that he's dictating terms, that he is winning. I don't think that is how it is read by others. I think the Iranians see this, and I think they said so as much, that this is a sign of his desperation, because 7 months into this war, there still is no exit, and Trump is increasingly facing what could end up becoming an endless war. And he has not achieved a single one of his strategic objectives. And the more the situation gets bad, the harsher his rhetoric tends to become. But this is probably a new low in UN history, to actually have a president, a head of state, threaten the annihilation of another regime at the podium in the General Assembly.
3: And Trita, just a few hours after making these comments threatening to annihilate Iran, President Trump also told reporters that his negotiating team had very good three-hour meetings with the Iranian team. What do we know about that meeting? What was discussed?
2: So this is something that the Qataris in particular had worked very, very hard to broker. It was an indirect meeting, so they were not sitting in the same room, even though they had been in the past. So there's a slight return to diplomacy, but it is not at the same level as it was before, in which the two sides were talking directly to each other. But it is nevertheless an important attempt of bringing the two sides back to the table. But it does not appear to have generated any real breakthrough. The two sides are too far away from each other on substantive issues, it appears. Nevertheless, attempts of this kind are very important. They have to be made. You're not going to have a breakthrough unless you try some of these small steps. But I do fear that to a certain extent, this is also in order to give the impression that more is happening diplomatically than it actually is, because of the impact it has on the markets, because of expectations it sets for the midterm elections. But in reality, in terms of substance, I'm not seeing any breakthrough, not quite yet.
3: The Iranian president is expected to address the United Nations General Assembly today. What do you think he's going to be talking about, and what exactly is happening in the Strait of Hormuz?
2: So in the Strait of Hormuz, you do have a situation in which the United States has managed to open up the southern channel, in which more oil is flowing now than it did during the MOU, or at least in the early days of the MOU. This, I think, has led to a scenario in which the United States thinks that the tables have been turned, that the pressure is much higher on Iran now than it is on the global economy. To a certain extent, that is true. But here's the problem. It is not a stable situation. If these new sanctions that Trump is pushing for, including this opening in the Strait, actually really ends up putting a lot of pressure on the Iranians, what you're most likely to see in that scenario is that the Iranians will counter-escalate. The United States is currently escalating. It is trying to ban all airplanes from landing in Iran, or all Iranian airlines from being able to go to other places. These are clear escalations of added pressure. And if those end up biting, the Iranians will counter-escalate. So we're not in a situation in which the United States is putting added pressure on a country that has run out of options. Is adding pressure on a country that has plenty of escalatory options, and most of those are very dangerous for the region and for the United States itself. And as a result, this trajectory is one of escalation, despite that meeting that took place yesterday.
1: It was quite something to hear President Trump say, essentially, the U.S. has obliterated Iran's military, the Navy. He claimed Operation Midnight Hammer obliterated Iran's nuclear program, so wiping out everything. Yet then why is, well, according to polls in the United States across the political spectrum, people perceive the U.S. is losing against Iran. And what don't we know about the level of devastation of U.S. bases

0: throughout the Middle East right now?
1: I think the American public actually sees reality for what it is. And it is a situation in which the United States, after 7 months of fighting, have not been able to achieve any of its objectives, and even more importantly, finding an exit out of this war. So all of this talk about destroying their Navy, etc., there are tactical operational successes that the United States has had. None of them have translated into a strategic victory. And even this latest maneuver in which the U.S. thinks that he has managed to get an edge over the Iranians in terms of leverage, which to a certain extent may be true, is nevertheless a tactical edge, not a strategic edge. And this constant confusing, deliberate confusing between what is tactical and strategic is what has really characterized how the administration has approached this. Now, when it comes to the U.S. bases, General David Petraeus, former head of the CIA, himself admitted that the Iranians have made a majority of American bases in the region inoperable. The United States is actually not even operating out of a lot of these bases at this point because of the success and effectiveness of the Iranian missiles and the lack of effectiveness of the missile defense. The U.S. is running out of interceptors, etc. So the picture on the ground is dramatically different from what the president is conveying.
2: Trita, Trump claimed in a speech that Iran is watching the midterms very closely. What is Iran's calculation if the Democrats end up winning? And what do you think the Democrats should do on Iran if they do win?
1: I think the Iranians are looking at the midterms, but it's not that decisive moment necessarily that earlier was thought. I think the Iranians are also understanding that if Trump loses in the elections, both the House and the Senate, he will be in a much more desperate situation. He will be facing domestic pressure, perhaps impeachment efforts. And that may very well end up causing him to lash out even more on the foreign policy front. Instead of that constraining him, it actually may further radicalize his policies. So I don't think they're looking at the midterms necessarily as something that is some sort of a decisive blow towards Trump, and as a result, things wind down. Now, I do believe that the Democrats could do far more in terms of putting pressure to stop this war, stop the funding of this war. Now, there's efforts in terms of war powers, etc. Some of them have been successful. But at the end of the day, it's the power of the purse. And also, when the MOU was signed, however imperfect it may have been, I found it tremendously problematic that many of the Democrats were choosing to attack the MOU in a manner that could have led, and eventually did lead, not necessarily because of their attacks to the MOU collapsing. And what did that do? It brought us back into war. So you have to really decide. If you're against this war, you have to support the efforts that ends these wars, whether those are perfect or not, and save the political scores later on until we're completely safe, out of the woods, and we don't have a fear of a return to military action.
3: Where does China fit into this picture? A lot is being made of President Trump's meeting with Xi this week in New York. Whether we'll get to hear what they say is another story, because the media pool has said they won't operate in solidarity with the networks that have been banned from the White House. CNN is part of the pool, and so they're just saying, we won't record.
1: The meeting tomorrow is going to be very important. The United States is going to try to press the Chinese to go along with extraterritorial sanctions as part of this economic warfare that the administration is now waging and escalating. I find it unlikely.
3: The U.S. almost bombed a Chinese ship, is that right? And then at the last minute, as they were ready to bomb this Chinese ship, saying that they had intelligence that it was bringing weapons or nuclear material to Iran, realized it was based on AI that was false.
1: Exactly. And we've already seen mistakes be committed because of this over-reliance on AI. The AI program that was developed by Palantir is partly responsible for the bombing of the girls' school in Minab that left 150-plus children dead. During the first round of the war back in March, I spoke to a person in Iran who said that it appears that AI is being used for a lot of the targeting decisions. For instance, there was a period in that war in which the United States and Israel was specifically targeting police stations. This was during the phase in which I think the United States and Israel hoped that by destroying the security forces in the city, it would lead

0: to riots and an overthrow of the government. But it also led to them bombing twice a park that is called Park Police. Parque Police in Persian. It had nothing to do with the police, but because of the name police is in the name of the park, it was targeted, and it appears to have been yet another one of these examples in which the AI is selecting the targets without any human oversight to just double check, triple check if this is valid or not. And you just raised the worst example so far in terms of actually a potential war between US and China. Now, it's interesting, the Chinese at some point may decide that they might want to get in and try to see if they can help bring this war to an end. It's not usually what they want to do. Their instincts are to stay out. But if this situation escalates further to the point in which the Chinese cannot insulate themselves and the global economy from the repercussions, the Chinese calculation may change. And it may also come as a result of the pressure that the U.S. is putting on the Chinese to go along with sanctions that they absolutely do not want to implement.
1: And the significance, Trita, when President Trump was talking about Venezuela, of his comments saying to the victor belongs the spoils, speaking to the UN General Assembly.
0: Yes, it's really important to understand this point here. The entire UN system was built upon the ashes of the world after World War II, and in which it was deemed critical by all of the states that we need to move towards a different type of a system in which warfare should not pay off, in which the victors do not go, the spoils do not go to the victor, because there shouldn't be any benefit in waging wars, particularly wars of aggression and wars of choice. So for him to come with that statement that probably is mainly meant to play well with a specific audience at home, nevertheless sends a strong message to the rest of the world that the United States, at least currently, does not even deem the most basic principles of international law as something that is worthy to uphold.
2: Trita Parsi, Executive Vice President of the Quincy Institute for Responsible Statecraft. Coming up, Senator Bernie Sanders gave a major address this week at the historic Riverside Church in New York on war, oligarchy, and the dangers of AI. Stay with us.

0: Tocando by Helado Tropical, a new collaboration by Helado Negro and Reina Tropical. This is Democracy Now!, democracynow.org, The War and Peace Report. I'm Amy Goodman with Anjali Kamat.
1: As war leaders are gathering in New York this week for the United Nations General Assembly, Senator Bernie Sanders gave a major address in New York on Monday. He spoke at the historic Riverside Church, where Martin Luther King gave his Beyond Vietnam speech on April 4, 1967, exactly 1 year before he was assassinated. In that speech, King spoke against racism, militarism, and materialism.
0: These are some of the excerpts from Senator Bernie Sanders' speech.
2: What Dr. King said was true nearly 60 years ago, and it is even truer today as our country, the United States of America, is now spending over $1 trillion a year on the military, while some 800,000 Americans are homeless, 85 million Americans are uninsured or underinsured, and millions of people cannot afford the basic necessities of life. And this business of spending more and more on the military and

turning backs on working families and the poor is not just happening tragically here in the United States. It's happening all over the world, where we are seeing increased military budgets while the needs of people living in desperation are ignored. So not just in the United States, but all over the world, we are moving in the wrong direction, and our job is to turn that around. Instead of producing more bombs and weapons and seeing the military-industrial complex enjoy huge profits, governments throughout the world need to come together to feed the children, take care of the vulnerable, and protect our planet from the ravages of climate change. And that is why we must continue and accelerate our efforts to end Trump's disastrous war in Iran, which is now spreading throughout the region. That is why we must continue to speak out against the extremist government in Israel and the genocide they have committed in Gaza, and why we in the United States must end all military aid to the Netanyahu government. And that is why we must rally and work with grassroots activists in Russia to put an end to Putin's disastrous war in Ukraine, which has led, not widely known, not widely reported, but has led to the deaths of some 500,000 Russian soldiers, as well as mass destruction and loss of life in Ukraine. And that is why we must announce the United Arab Emirates' continued financial and military support of the RSF as it wages a campaign of genocide and destruction in Sudan's civil war. While the billionaire class and the 1% have never, ever had it so good, over 60% of Americans in the richest country in the history of the world are living paycheck to paycheck. Nearly 800,000 are homeless, and tens of millions struggle to pay for rent or mortgage or keep a roof over their heads. And let us be very clear. The rapid movement to oligarchy and the exponential rise in income and wealth inequality is not just an American phenomenon. It is taking place all over the world, and in my view is the most important economic reality of our times. In country after country, what we are seeing is working people sick and tired of seeing the very rich get richer while they struggle to put food on the table and pay for basic necessities. But it is not just income and wealth inequality and concentration of ownership that we are seeing today. Literally today, billionaires are determined to own our political system as well. In the United States, as a result of the disastrous Citizens United Supreme Court decision, billionaires and corporations are legally able to spend as much as they want on political campaigns through their super PACs. And that, my friends, is exactly what they are doing right at this moment.

In the last election, presidential election, Mr. Musk spent at least $290 million to elect Trump as president, and now he is spending some $200 million more to help Republicans.

0: too AI reliant and not delve into this synthesis and get involved in the patient's story in the way that we need to make our diagnoses.
1: Lots to think about there. Thanks for that, Graham. And I'd be interested to know what you make of this next topic. With the rise in popularity of the weight loss medications called GLP-1s, people taking them feel less hungry because that's partly how they work, curbing the appetite so that you eat less and you lose weight. Restaurants and food companies are feeling the impact of people buying less or buying different food and are responding, as Health Check reporter Georgia Christie has been discovering.
2: An estimated 4.9 million adults in the UK have either taken GLP-1 medications or are hoping to start them in the near future. GLP-1 medications are themselves a billions of dollars industry, but their popularity is also shaking up a trillion-dollar industry, the global food supply. Sarah LeBrock is an obesity advocate who has herself been taking a GLP-1 medication for a few years, and she tells me how this medication significantly changed her relationship with food.
3: I didn't really think I was that fixated on food, really, until the food noise went away. Now I am literally kind of going, have I eaten today?
2: Sarah explains that her reduced appetite has changed the way she orders food at restaurants.
3: So sometimes I still kind of order like my previous kind of world in a way. So I'd be like, oh, I'm really excited, I'll order stuff. And then it literally comes and I can take a couple of mouthfuls and I'm like, gosh, I'm like full. I think the bit that's still missing though is understanding what we need. I still am kind of like, well, how much protein should I be getting? What do I need? Fiber? Like why do I need these things? Like what's it doing to my body and why is it helping me function?
2: One person who might be able to answer Sarah's questions is nutritionist and cookbook author Jenny Tishy. She explains why a well-rounded diet is especially important for people who are taking GLP-1s.
4: So any kind of sudden or quick or dramatic weight loss will cause not only the loss of fat, but also the loss of muscle. And of course, you need to be eating sufficient protein. But the bit that I think is less clear is what I will call the opportunity cost. If you're not eating as much food, you're not eating as many nutrients, way beyond protein. We're talking fiber, of course, also about your micronutrients, getting enough healthy fats, getting your omega-3 fatty acids. There's simply not enough food going in to allow for that variety of different nutrients.
2: What would it look like if someone isn't meeting these nutritional needs?
4: People could have all sorts of side effects from not consuming. I mean, the obvious one with fiber is digestive issues. I think the other thing to bear in mind is hydration is sort of often forgotten within the whole equation. And if people aren't consuming enough food, often their opportunity to drink was alongside their meals. If they're having less meals and less food, they're often having less liquid as well.
2: With these nutritional needs in mind, many GLP-1 users are changing the foods they purchase. Households with at least one GLP-1 user tend to decrease their grocery spending by 5.3% in the first 6 months. And they're spending at fast food chains, coffee shops, and limited service restaurants by 8%. As Jenny explains, food companies are starting to adapt to these new consumer habits.
4: We are seeing some of the big supermarket chains and we're seeing some of the small independent food companies as well coming out with new products. I think whenever there is a big shift in our habits around food and dieting, there's always going to be that opportunity to come up with a new product. The obvious ones would be products that have been either fortified or they have their high protein products or their high fiber products. But actually, we have to be aware that it's not necessarily providing you with variety. And of course, where are those micronutrients in the balance as well?
2: Sarah has noticed similar changes.
3: If I'm at a train station and I'm running into a Waitrose or a Sainsbury's, you know, you are seeing more protein rich kind of food. So like more of your sushi that you can grab or kind of like the pots with eggs in and things.
2: Many restaurants are launching ranges that focus on higher protein or small portions. Take Chipotle's new high-protein menu or Shake Shack's Good Fit range. While GLP-1 users often aren't explicitly the target of these menus, these trends across the food industry do align with their dietary needs. Sarah has noticed that menus are becoming more accommodating.
3: I think I'm seeing a shift in restaurants offering more small plates, which I think is really nice to see because, again, like that typical three-course meal is not something I can entertain anymore. So I do think, you know, we are going to see more of these chains because they have to.

0: You know, if people aren't going to be buying the same foods anymore, they need to adapt and they need to kind of switch to what the market needs.
1: It's not just chain restaurants, though. These changes are also happening in the world of fine dining. I'm visiting Otto's French restaurant in central London. Within their elaborate menu of rich French dishes, they too have an option designed with GLP-1 users in mind, the Small Appetites menu. The founder, Otto Tepassé, explains how this menu came to be.
2: We have a customer here who is pretty much a billionaire, and he comes about once a month, and he had announced to me about 2.5 years ago, Otto, you're going to see less of me for the very simple reason that I have gone on weight reduction chops, and I need to bring my weight down. And I said, oh, why are you doing this? And I said, okay, fine. I said, we're going to do a menu just for you. So you can still eat, you're just going to eat less.
1: The resulting menu has 4 courses, from sea bass sashimi to creme brulee, all with smaller portions.
2: So the idea was of that menu, have something which represents the restaurant, but at the same time has all the nutrients in it, looks good, and makes people not sorry that they can't eat that much. And it's been a tremendous success. Out of 10 covers, 4 or 6 would take small bite menu.
1: Customers who have just enjoyed the Small Appetites menu rave about the quality, but are unsure if it would really help customers who are taking GLP-1s.
3: I'm not necessarily sure that it would help people. I think that, you know, there are 4 dishes, and generally speaking, they're pretty rich. But overall, I think it's absolutely wonderful.
4: To say it was a small... I'm quite a hungry chap, and I'm certainly full up.
1: I asked Otto if he thought other restaurants would benefit from expanding their menus to accommodate the growing market of customers on GLP-1s.
2: I think you will benefit from it if you seriously care about it, and if your heart's in it, and you know, you're not doing it to make money out of it. A restaurant, if you want to do it well, you need to care about your customers. These people obviously feel bad about their weight. They want to do something about it. And, you know, they can still eat, but they eat less and they feel good about it. So that's the main reason.
1: Food companies are taking note of the financial benefits of catering to GLP-1 users, creating more supplements and fortified products. A Nestle spokesperson told me, as new customer preferences and needs emerge, Nestle continues to explore opportunities to expand choices across our portfolio. Our Nestle Health Science portfolio, in particular, offers supplements for protein, fiber, micronutrients, and collagen. But as Jenny points out, specialty products or GLP-1 menus aren't necessarily the answer.
5: I would argue that whether you're using GLP-1 medication or not, you can get really high quality nutrients from cultured dairy products and vegetables and fermented vegetables and, you know, nuts and seeds and pulses. So I actually think those are the foods that apply across the board to whether you're someone who is taking GLP-1 medication or someone who isn't and just wants to really focus on health and longevity.
1: And as Sarah points out, it's important not to turn GLP-1 friendly foods into a trendy diet.
0: I think we've got to be careful that we're not niching this or making it some sort of fad, because it's not. I've spent my whole life being on diets ever since I was in my kind of late teens, and I'd always feel different, and I'd always feel a bit like, oh, I've got to eat off this, like, this menu, or I can only pick these things. Whereas actually, if I could just pick anything I wanted but just pick a smaller portion of it, I wouldn't feel like that same kind of feeling like I'm missing out or feeling like I'm different. We should actually just be saying that we're changing the way we do things, and we want to make sure we have something for everyone.
6: Georgia Christie reporting. Now, Graham, you've talked to us on the BBC World Service before about taking these weight loss drugs yourself. Have they changed what you order in a restaurant or buy in a supermarket?
7: Definitely. Or buy in a pub or bar, because one thing that's happened is the feeling of fullness that happens means that something I love, like a pint of beer, I'm not as interested anymore, purely because I know it's going to make me feel full and slightly nauseous after perhaps one pint. So I think some of the changes are around fullness, but I think some are also related to this business of its effect on the reward centres of the brain. So I simply am not as tempted by highly rewarding foods like sweet things, very salty things. I used to eat

0: loads of sweets and puddings and things like that. And now, thank goodness, I'm not. I think the key, as we were hearing, is if you're eating rubbish to start with, being on these drugs may make you eat less, but it'll still be rubbish. And then you're in danger of deficiencies in your diet.
1: Thank you for that, Graham. Now, you're listening to Health Check from the BBC. I'm Claudia Hammond, and my guest today is family doctor and lecturer, Dr. Graham Easton. To anemia next, and the impact that anemia during pregnancy can have on the size of babies' brains well after birth. Graham, could you explain to us what anemia is?
0: Yes, very common condition, blood disorder, characterised by low levels of a molecule called haemoglobin, which is an iron-rich substance in your red blood cells in the blood, which helps transport oxygen from your lungs down to your organs. It's absolutely crucial. And if levels drop, if they become low when you're anemic, you can feel fatigued, you get weak, perhaps shortness of breath, sometimes dizziness. And there are lots of different causes, from diet to chronic illness to heavy periods.
1: Anemia is more common during pregnancy and doesn't only affect the pregnant woman. To find out what consequences it might have for the baby after they've been born, researchers in Cape Town in South Africa have been following a group of mothers during pregnancy and then scanned their babies' brains regularly until they were 2 years old. The results have just been published in the journal Brain Communications. And I spoke to Jessica Ringshaw, who's a research fellow at King's College London. She's currently in Johannesburg, and she told me why there's a greater demand for iron during pregnancy.
2: There are actually three reasons why we see an increased demand during this period. Firstly, because there's an increased blood volume to the fetus. Secondly, there's a higher metabolic demand for both the mother and the fetus, with particularly high requirements for the brain. And thirdly, there's an increased physiological need for iron to support something called fetal iron loading, which is a protective mechanism whereby the fetus draws upon the mother's iron reserves to sustain their own demands for the first 6 to 9 months of life, when they can't get very much iron from their own diet.
1: In your study, did you find that if people had anemia during pregnancy, it did affect the brain size of their babies?
2: We did. So for this study, we found that maternal anemia in pregnancy, even when mild, was associated with smaller total brain volumes in infants, as well as smaller volumes of very specific brain regions, namely the corpus callosum, the caudate nucleus, and the putamen. So overall, infants born to mothers with anemia in pregnancy were found to have up to 6% smaller volumes in these key brain regions than infants born to mothers without anemia in pregnancy.
1: Were you surprised that that was the case?
2: This research is from this latest paper, which has been published in Brain Communications, was looking at these effects in infants, but it actually builds on previous neuroimaging research that we have done in another birth cohort in South Africa, where we looked at the same relationship in toddlers and in school-age children. And what we found was that maternal anemia was associated with very similar brain volume differences in exactly the same brain regions across age groups and across studies. So these findings really reinforced what we'd seen before, but for the first time, we were able to demonstrate that the effects of anemia are detectable as early as infancy, and taken together, this all points to the fact that it's a really important risk factor for child brain development, with findings that are regionally consistent, which means that they're in the same brain regions, and findings that do not resolve, which means that they persist with age from infancy all the way through to the first 6 to 7 years of life.
1: And what do these parts of the brain that are affected do?
2: So all three regions are actually very important brain regions and are implicated in key neuropsychological functions. The corpus callosum is the largest white matter bundle in the brain, and it's actually a tract that connects the two hemispheres. So it's really important for that transfer and communication of information. And as you can imagine, it's involved in many cognitive functions, including processing speed, so how fast we're able to process information. And then the putamen and the caudate nucleus are part of the basal ganglia, which are deep gray matter nuclei in the brain that are involved in a number of functions, including motor coordination, emotion regulation, including your reward circuitry, and executive functions, which are things like attention, working memory, and problem solving. So these volume differences that we see can help explain why maternal anemia has consistently been associated

0: with poor developmental outcomes in toddlers and cognitive difficulties in older children.
1: So you do see tangible differences, even though it's only about 6% smaller, which may not sound very much in a way, but you can actually see differences in how these toddlers and children develop.
0: So 6% might sound like a small number, but these are adjusted volume differences, which means we have accounted for other things that might be contributing for brain volume differences as well. Actually, 6% is quite a large percentage in the neuroimaging field and is something that we would be concerned about. We did not specifically look at cognitive outcomes in this study. We were focused on the neuroimaging outcomes, but we know that from other literature, including other studies that have been conducted in South Africa, that anemia has been associated with these poor developmental outcomes and cognitive difficulties. So putting these two arms of research side by side, knowing that there are altered brain structure, volume differences in these kids and cognitive difficulties, we can kind of bridge the gap and explain why we might be seeing those kinds of delays in kids.
1: And what does that mean in practice? What does it mean children can or can't do compared with their peers?
0: When I talk about developmental outcomes or milestones, I'm thinking more about that first 1,000 days of life. So your first 2 years, where for parents, they can think about things like your motor outcomes. So learning to sit and to crawl and to walk. You've got language outcomes, so being able to learn how to speak and how to understand speech. And then your cognitive outcomes, so as children learn to sort of think and understand the world around them. And then, of course, as they reach school age, then these things translate into the tasks that we think about, like reading and writing, maths, visuospatial reasoning, things like that, that are really important for doing well in school.
1: So it sounds as though anemia in pregnancy is something that needs to be treated. And of course, it's not hard to treat. So why do so many women worldwide have it?
0: As of 2023, it is known to affect approximately 1/3 of pregnant women worldwide. But there are these geographic inequalities, with the burden of disease being disproportionately higher in low and middle income countries across Africa and Asia.
1: What can women do for themselves if they're listening and are worried about this?
0: There are things that mothers can do. So if a mother is planning on falling pregnant or is pregnant, it is really important that they take their antenatal supplementation as directed by their doctor. Of course, eating a healthy, nutritious diet is very important, because we know that most cases of anemia are caused by micronutrient deficiencies, and specifically iron deficiencies. And there are a number of foods that are iron rich. Of course, this includes meat and soya meat, actually, but also your green leafy vegetables, beans and lentils, tinned fish like sardines and tuna, potato with the skin on, eggs, fortified grains. There are lots of options. And then the last thing to really highlight is that if you have any kind of infectious disease or any reason for there to be inflammation, to really try and stay on top of that and manage that, because it can also contribute to a functional iron deficiency where your body is unable to access and use the iron that you're putting in. And that can also contribute to anemia in those cases.
1: Jessica Ringshaw. Now, Graham, the final thing I want to ask you about today is reading, after a new paper gathering the evidence reveals that as well as being enjoyable, reading is good for us. It can boost memory, raise our empathy levels, and improve mental health. Now, although book sales are high, some studies are suggesting that fewer people are reading for pleasure. I wonder, are you a big reader? Do you like to get lost in a good book?
2: I love to get lost in a good book, but increasingly I don't. I find, like a lot of other people, perhaps I'm glued to my screen, I'm doing other things, I'm a bit distracted, I don't have time. But when I do, I definitely feel those benefits.
1: And can you see how reading for pleasure might boost memory or empathy or improve mental health?
2: Totally. And it very strongly resonates with my particular research interest, which is the power of stories in training medical students and doctors. That means sort of paying much closer attention to patients' stories in the consultation and how their illness affects them, their experience of it, and that can make consultations much more effective. But also using stories as a way to develop empathy. One of the things we really want to do is help our doctors to become empathic, to be able to put themselves into someone else's shoes, if you like. And there's lots of debate about whether that's possible, and if so, how to do it. And one of the evidence-based ways of doing that is through stories, whether that's close reading of fiction or studying films about illness. It's that power of stories that

0: means you have to imagine someone else's world that can be very effective.
1: And some long-time listeners to Health Check might remember and might even have taken part in the REST test, which was a big piece of research we did here at the BBC in collaboration with Durham University. And we asked people what the most restful activities were, and reading, to our surprise, came out at number one, which is interesting because reading is hard work, you know, it's effortful, you've got to concentrate. But that was way above socialising or having a bath or going for a walk or other nice things you might do that might be restful, or doing nothing. And I think partly that is because it takes us out of ourselves into another world and actually allows us, our minds, to wander. It lets us daydream, and actually that's an escape from reality, which is
0: totally
1: a nice thing to have.
0: It's that boost of imagination and imagining yourselves in these characters to whom you have a real emotional connection.
1: Well, thank you so much, Dr. Graham Easton, for joining us for Health Check today. I might be off to read a good book now. And thanks to the producer, Jonathan Blackwell, and our studio engineers today, Mike Mallon and Mary Stone. Now, if you have any questions on health that you'd like us to investigate, do email us at healthcheck@bbc.co.uk. I'm Claudia Hammond, and in the next episode of Health Check, we'll be examining the claim that scientists have discovered that the brain is not one, but two distinct organs. Bye for now.
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5: I'm Tanya Beckett. Italian Prime Minister Giorgio Meloni has broken the record of leading the longest-serving government since World War II. We're asking, how did Italian politics become stable?
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6: News Hour for the BBC World Service. Hello, I'm James Menendez. Australia's launched an urgent review after an OpenAI agent hacked into a government website there. Why did the firm take 2 months to notice?
7: I think OpenAI was doing a series of experiments with agents and really didn't understand the potential risks.
6: We'll also be speaking to an Australian MP. Plus, what next after a judge overturns a White House media ban? A new version of Meta's controversial glasses, this time audio only, and a veteran of Poland's jazz scene on emerging from behind the Iron Curtain.
8: They were asking us, how come you sound so unique, you know? And I said, we sound unique because we are from another country, you know, with another history, but we also love jazz.
6: All that and more after the news.
9: BBC News with Moira Alderson. China's leader Xi Jinping has been greeted at the White House by President Trump. There will be crucial talks, including on AI safety. Here's Celia Hatton.
10: When Donald Trump met Xi Jinping in Beijing last May, the two leaders agreed, in principle, to discuss putting guardrails around their booming AI sectors. Negotiations on a wider deal now appear to have stalled amid accusations of cyber hacking and increased AI competition on both sides. Then, on Sunday, one possible breakthrough. The U.S. Trade Secretary Scott Bessent announced a proposal for a hotline that would allow the capitals to alert one another in the event of an AI incident with national security implications. However, critics question how much information the two superpowers might actually share. Many have reissued calls for more substantive AI controls.
9: The FBI says it's investigating an apparent hacking of its computer system. The cybercrime group, Shiny Hunters, claims they've stolen the personal information of all the agency's staff. Joe Tidy has this report.
11: The cybercriminals say they now have every FBI agent's name, role, badge number and personal details. The hackers shared a small sample with the BBC and the data does look to be genuine. Other reports suggest the stolen databases contain information about officials' jobs assignments, including sensitive work against Chinese spies, Russian intelligence and drug cartels. Shiny Hunters is an international collective of hackers who have carried out a series of high-profile and disruptive attacks, including on the education platform Canvas.

0: in May. This latest apparent breach is a reminder of the threat posed by human cybercriminals at a time when the world's attention is focused on the dangers of rogue artificial intelligence.
1: Meanwhile, Australia has launched an urgent review after an AI agent belonging to OpenAI hacked a government healthcare portal. The Prime Minister, Anthony Albanese, accused OpenAI of an unacceptable delay in informing the authorities about the intrusion. The European Union says it'll use December's G20 summit in Miami to continue to condemn Russia's invasion of Ukraine. When inviting President Putin to the gathering, America's top diplomat said, in order to solve problems, you have to meet the people you disagree with. Here's Sasha Schlichter.
2: One would be forgiven for feeling confused by the messages coming out of Washington. Last week, the Justice Department unseals an indictment charging five men connected to Russian intelligence with running a global assassination plot. Days later, Marco Rubio announces Vladimir Putin has been invited to the G20 summit. The EU says this won't stop it from castigating Russia, but Poland's Prime Minister Donald Tusk says he's concerned such an invitation might be viewed by Moscow as encouragement to continue its aggressive policies.
1: World news from the BBC. Ethiopia's armed forces claim they've killed hundreds of fighters from the TPLF, the regional group which runs the northern state of Tigray. The government says it responded after TPLF forces seized three airports and attacked army positions in multiple locations. The TPLF, however, insists it was acting defensively. Ukrainian officials say six people were killed when a Russian jet-powered drone attacked a warehouse outside Kharkiv, where people were sorting fruit and vegetables. Video shows the interior of a destroyed hangar with apples scattered among the debris. Earlier, two people died in Kyiv in another Russian ballistic missile attack. The southern port city of Odessa also came under fire, with Russia saying it targeted defense facilities and military vessels. Nepal's imposed travel restrictions, suspended nighttime transport and closed schools in parts of the country due to warnings over heavy rainfall and strong winds. The Meteorological Division has also urged people already trekking in mountain areas to return to safer locations and those planning trips to postpone them. There have also been warnings of landslides. The alert came a month after devastating flash floods triggered by glacial icefall along the Nepal-China border swept away villages and towns. A study has found evidence elephants in Kenya use dozens of different medicinal plants to treat themselves and care for sick calves. Researchers interviewed people who've spent decades living and working alongside the elephants in the Mount Elgon region. Victoria Gill has the details.
3: In one particularly intriguing testimony, a wildlife scout described seeing elephants using a plant known as angerwheat as a medicine to give to their babies. Angerwheat is used by local people for a variety of symptoms, including stomachache. The scout, who's worked with elephants for 20 years, said the females removed the leaves and chewed it until it was smooth. He added that they mix it with their own milk and give it to the babies, who chew on it themselves and spit out the solids.
1: That's the latest. BBC News.
4: Hello and welcome to NewsHour for the BBC World Service. We're coming to you live from London. I'm James Menendez. For those worried about the fast-growing capabilities of artificial intelligence, well, there's more evidence today, this time from Australia, where the government says it's launched an urgent investigation into a breach of security around one of its websites. A breach caused by an AI agent or program belonging to the firm OpenAI that hacked into Australia's healthcare portal. It comes as world leaders and the CEOs of the giant AI firms themselves are calling for greater regulation over the industry. Those calls repeated at the UN General Assembly in New York, where they're gathered. Here's Australia's Prime Minister, Anthony Albanese.
5: I spoke with the CEO of OpenAI, Sam Altman, to express Australia's extreme concern about this incident. And I also expressed my disappointment that it took the company way too long to inform the government what had occurred and the nature of the way that that notification occurred as well was unacceptable.
4: Well, the timeline of that goes something like this. OpenAI says it only detected the incident in August, 2 months after it actually happened. The company then decided to report it to the Australian government, but emailed a public mailbox. That was on September the 10th. The email was actually seen and passed on to the cyber department 5 days later. Dr. Rob Nichols is Senior Research Associate at the University of Sydney Centre for AI

0: trust and governance. How worried is he?
1: I think it's a big worry, and it's a worry from two sides. First, that agents that were clearly not intended to hack an Australian government website did so. And second, that the cybersecurity allowed that attack to happen.
0: So not the agent's fault. I mean, some people listening to this story may think, oh, this is an example of agents going rogue, acting on their own. But let's be clear about this, that's not the case.
1: No, it typically this sort of problem, and we've seen it a number of times over the last few weeks, is caused by agents doing precisely what they're told, but where people give agents the sort of characteristics that they expect if they ask a person to do a task. So if I ask you to do something, at some point you'll say, well, that's a bad idea, or I'm bored with doing this, whereas an agent will just keep on trying and trying and trying until it achieves the task it's been set.
0: Which also leads me on to the question of why what it did, which was wrong, why didn't that sort of flag itself up in OpenAI's systems? Because it seems to have taken them a long time to even notice that this had happened.
1: I think OpenAI was doing a series of experiments with agents and really didn't understand the potential risk. So they'd set guardrails and said, don't do certain things. But nevertheless, there was still an issue, and the agents continued trying to perform their task in a way that the humans didn't expect. And I think that's part of the issue. We've assumed that agents will work a particular way, and they don't.
0: Can I also ask you about the fact that it took OpenAI, again, a while to notify the Australian government that this has happened, and then they emailed a sort of generic government email? I mean, what does that say to you?
1: It says that there isn't a proper reporting procedure. So in Australia, if you suffer a breach, so if you're the victim of a hack, you have an obligation, depending if you're critical infrastructure, an obligation to report within 12 hours. If you're anybody else, you have to report within 72 hours. Whereas if you cause a breach, there's no reporting obligation currently. I think that has to change, but sending an email to essentially the general contact point of the largest department in the Australian Commonwealth government, that department did pretty well to actually pick it up within a day, but then recognised after a little while that it had to be escalated through to our signals directorate, the Australian Signals Directorate, which is the equivalent of GCHQ or the NSA.
0: Rob Nichols. Well, Zali Steggall is an MP for the opposition Community Strong Australia Party. She's been telling me about her concerns around this breach.
2: The Medicare system is very important, obviously, in Australia, and holds a lot of very sensitive data of Australians. And so it's very concerning that we're only finding out, the government's only being notified of the breach sometime after it has occurred, despite the fact that there's been ongoing discussions and negotiations, in fact, with the government for some time.
0: Who do you blame for it?
2: Oh, I think this rests squarely with the corporation. At the end of the day, we need to make sure that we have safety before deployment, not after harm, in place. So whilst there's obviously the responsibility on the corporate entity, there's also the concern from the government that we haven't got the right safeguards in place. Growing in Australia is a concern around that there's too much, acceleration of deployment. We have a lot of data centres and a lot of, projects in pipeline, but not enough safeguards in place, and certainly not enough independent oversight. AI as a technology.

0: technology can create extraordinary opportunities from a productivity point of view, but it must have human oversight.
1: I mean, this is a global issue. What chance do you think there is of some sort of global agreement on regulation of the industry, given that both Presidents Xi of China and President Trump of the US, meeting, of course, today, seem pretty reluctant to put in place any sort of regulation?
0: Middle powers like Australia need to really look to other middle powers, where we are looking at having more guardrails around technology that can get out of hand, especially where it is superpowers like the US or China that are more likely to be in control or have less concerns in relation to these technologies.
1: But that's the point, isn't it? If China and the US don't do anything, there's not much that countries like Australia can do about it.
0: Well, except that at the moment we have a pipeline of data centres and OpenAI wanting to be able to develop and train their models off Australian data. They are negotiating with our government to wind back our copyright laws so that the models can train on content here. Now, that's very contentious with our creative sector, because the copyright laws are there to protect their works. So on one hand, companies want social license to be able to come and operate within stable jurisdictions, stable countries like Australia. But for that to occur, for that social license to be there from the Australian people, there has to be trust that there is appropriate oversight, and that oversight needs to be through and clearly independent of government, to make sure that we do have the reassurance of knowing that when breaches occur, that they will be disclosed and auditable.
1: Australian opposition MP Zali Steggall there. Now, the US has invited President Putin to the G20 meeting that will be held in Miami in December. The Kremlin says it'll consider the invitation. It's not yet known how other countries may react. And it comes as Russia has again been hammering Kyiv with a sustained drone attack that killed two people and wounded more than 40. Paul Adams, the BBC's diplomatic correspondent, reports now from Kyiv on the impact this relentless onslaught is having on residents of the city.
2: So after last night's ballistic missile strikes, the cleanup in Kyiv is well underway. Here by the side of a busy road on a rainy morning, there's a crew digging a great big hole in the ground because a water pipe has been burst, and they're anxious to repair it because people in the local area are without water for the time being. There's a stump of a lamppost here which has been peppered with shrapnel, and the trees around here have all been burned. Some of them have been chopped down already and taken away, and that seems to have really angered a lady who was here a moment ago. Clearly everyone here is on edge after what happened last night. And just nearby is one of Kyiv's maternity hospitals, and it's a place that's quite important to a lady we just met called Christina. Tell me what happened here last night.
3: It seems that the part of the missile landed here, but it felt like the whole missile landed here.
2: Were you here when it happened?
3: I live two apartment blocks from here.
2: But you could still feel it?
3: Yes, I could see the light, and I also heard, I jumped out of my bed. I was frightened.
4: My sister gave birth here last year in June, and she's due again next year in January. We are very worried if everything would be okay.
2: Do you think that the situation in Kyiv is getting worse at the moment?
3: Yeah, it's getting worse. Also, like last winter, we didn't have heating, we didn't have electricity. I lived in a Bologna. It was temperature minus in my apartment. So yeah, it's getting worse.
2: We've heard that some people are thinking about leaving the city for the winter. Is that something you're thinking of?
3: We were thinking of moving to the Carpathian Mountains, but I'm also scared to go there, because here at least you have where to hide, and they're just mountains.
2: After attacks like this, there are often brief power cuts. There are apparently problems with the internet today in some parts of the city. But so far,

0: We have not had the kind of widespread power cuts that we've seen in previous winters. As the temperatures drop and winter arrives, those widespread power cuts are an absolute inevitability. The people of this city are acutely conscious of that, but many of them, who have been through this before, are determined to stick it out.
1: This winter will be hard for us. Every winter is hard for us because no electricity, so cold, so many ballistics. It's hard.
0: It seems as though maybe this winter will be more difficult because you have the ballistic missiles and the new drones.
1: I think it will be the same, plus minus the same as before this winter.
0: So you're going to stay here in Kyiv?
1: Yes, stay in Kyiv. Stay in Kyiv. 100% stay in Kyiv. 1,000,000% stay in Kyiv.
2: That was the BBC's Paul Adams reporting there from the Ukrainian capital. You're listening to NewsHour from the BBC World Service. Still to come on the programme, Meta's announced a new model of audio-only smart glasses after a backlash driven by privacy concerns. Tamsin Craftman, an AI and tech journalist, has been telling me more.
3: There are nicknames about how they are kind of like the creep glasses. And I think this is a way for Meta to allow the public to use the technology and have these idea of like smart glasses, but to take away a lot of the shame that consumers might have.
2: That interview coming up in about 20 minutes. Our headlines from the BBC newsroom this hour. The Chinese leader Xi Jinping will hold talks with President Trump at the White House shortly. We'll be talking about that in about 15 minutes. And the FBI says it's aggressively investigating an apparent breach of its computer systems by hackers who claim they've stolen the personal information of all the agency's staff. This is James Menendez with NewsHour live from the BBC. Now, to a case of the risks posed by so-called forever chemicals here in the UK. Tests on people living near a chemical factory in Lancashire in the north of England have found high levels of a substance which is classified as the highest level of carcinogen. In other words, that it can cause cancer. Perfluorooctanoic acid, known by the acronym PFOA, was used at a plant owned by a company called AGC Chemicals. That was until 2012. 8 years later, PFOA was eventually banned in the UK. Well, Sam Hammond and her family, who all live close to the site, have been told they are at increased risk of serious health conditions. Sam got her results yesterday.
4: The levels that we have got are a lot higher than we expected. Like, there's an overall result in mine that was 25 and my husband's was 27. But then our 21-year-old son was 111. So this puts us in this higher risk. Now I've got five children and I breastfed them all. And from research that I've read, your body dumps this chemical when you breastfeed. So I look at my level and I think, well, I've breastfed five children. What would my level have been if I'd not done that? But then I also feel so guilty that, is that the reason why my son's is so high?
2: Liana Jose is a journalist at the non-profit investigative organisation Watershed.
5: What the experts are saying is that the probable source, you know, all roads lead to this chemical factory's AGC Chemicals, which makes a non-stick product, a heat-resistant product, something that we commonly know as Teflon. And it's in a multitude of consumer and industry goods. And what we found out years ago is we went and tested the effluent, the discharge coming out of this factory into the protected River Wyre, and we found extremely high levels of this banned carcinogenic chemical called PFOA, as well as lots of other PFAS. That stands for per- and polyfluorinated alkyl substances, and that's a family of at least 15,000 forever chemicals. And so that's really what tipped us off. So what our testing helped to trigger was a multi-agency investigation into pollution in the surrounding area, and the Environment Agency found it in the soil, found it in the vegetables, and found it in people's eggs. So the last piece of the puzzle was really us doing these blood tests, and we found it at incredibly high-level

0: in people's blood.
1: Why the gap between your initial findings and the blood tests? And I suppose this gets us on to the issue of why there's sort of not routine testing in this country, even though there are sort of limits in other countries, aren't there?
0: Yes. You know, it took us testing the factory effluent to find it. I mean, it wasn't illegal what the companies were doing because there were no laws against it, but it was a banned carcinogen. And it took a long time to get the blood tests as well because the community had no idea. The person with the highest level of PFOA in her blood, which was over 430 nanograms per milliliter. And if you think that the US average levels are 1.4, she'd been working on her allotment, growing her own vegetables. She thought she was eating organic and doing the healthy thing. And she had no idea that the land she was on was contaminated.
1: Could this have been prevented? I mean, what's the company saying?
0: So documents show from the US Environmental Protection Agency, they started investigating PFOA back in the late 90s. And in 2002, I've seen documents where AGC Chemicals' parent company, Asahi Glass, was having meetings with other major PFAS manufacturers like DuPont and 3M in America, Miteni in Italy. And they were commissioning and sharing toxicology studies on animals, one from 2002. Showed that the monkeys experiment, a couple of monkeys died, some of their livers were enlarged. But the company carried on using PFOA for another decade in the UK. Now, what they say is that these toxicology studies weren't conclusive enough. More had to be done. Once the EPA did more risk assessments, then they started to, you know, put in more protections for their workers because they were also sharing the levels of PFOA in the blood of their workers. That's what the document suggests from at least 2004, again, with 3M and DuPont. So the company says that they started to kind of phase it out voluntarily under the direction of the US EPA in 2006.
1: Liana Hosea of Watershed. Well, we did have a short statement from a spokesperson for AGC Chemicals. It goes, since the wider multi-agency investigation is still ongoing and no formal determination of land contamination has been made, we can't speculate on future outcomes or next steps. We stopped using PFOA 14 years ago, and testing blood for PFAS does not predict blood problems and can cause unnecessary concern. Now, Poland has one of the most vibrant and historic jazz scenes in Europe. And at the moment, that vibrancy is on show at the London Polish Jazz Festival, a showcase for musicians at the forefront of the scene. Under Nazi occupation, jazz in Poland was suppressed. And during the post-war communist era, it was criminalised for being a symbol of Western imperialism. But that didn't stop the genre from flourishing. The BBC's Phoebe Hobson's been speaking to the veteran jazz singer Ursula Dudziak and to newer band EABS.
2: At the age of four, Ursula started playing the accordion.
3: I was very popular in our small town. I was already a big star.
2: Like many people growing up at this time in Poland, Ursula was glued to the radio and Willis Conover's Jazz Hour on the Voice of America. Jazz didn't die under communist rule, but it was pushed underground.
3: When I was about 14, 15, I've heard for the first time jazz over the radio from Washington, D.C., Willis Conover bombarding fans from behind the Iron Curtain, and he was playing the most beautiful music in the world.
2: Ursula's career as a scat singer soared when she left Poland with her former husband, Michał Urbaniak. At one point, they collaborated with Miles Davis, and Ursula's song Papaya, released in 1976, became a hit. People were surprised by Poland, a nation far away from the birthplace of jazz, that could make such a mark on the scene.
3: A lot of times they were asking us, how come you sound so unique, you know? And I said, we sound unique because we are from another country, you know, with another history. But we also love jazz. We understand this music.
2: Now in her 80s and still touring and organising music festivals, Ursula's message is that our best years in life can come later.
3: The best year is from 50 to 100. I know what I'm talking about. Because when you are 50, you have menopause, but this menopause may

0: keeps you open for another world.
1: Younger musicians in Poland aren't old enough to remember the jazz ban, otherwise known as the Catacomb Jazz Era. They can express themselves with much more freedom.
2: I felt like I was in the right place, in the right time.
1: Marek Pedziewak is a member of EABS, a leading band on the Polish scene, who are also playing at the London Polish Jazz Festival.
2: There are new generations. The jazz scene in Poland is getting bigger and bigger, and my heart beats happily because of that.
1: Their second album, Slavic Spirit, is inspired by pre-Christian Polish folklore and traditional Polish music.
2: It was getting deep into our culture, a deep dive into our national traumas. There's Polish folk music. You can still find it in Polish villages.
1: I asked Marek, why is jazz still so popular in Poland?
2: Each human being deserves to be free, you know? And jazz is like the gateway to be free.
3: That was Phoebe Hobson reporting there. You're listening to NewsHour. Do stay with us.
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5: I'm Tulip Mazumdar, and in 2014, I was sent to Guinea to cover the West African Ebola outbreak.
6: This is the beginning. We cannot take a back step.
5: By 2016, that epidemic had killed over 11,000 people.
7: Everybody was afraid, and the fear intensified because of this misinformation that was going around.
5: Now I'm reconnecting with those who are on the front line fighting this invisible enemy.
6: I work for my conscience to serve my country and humanity.
5: And with a new outbreak elsewhere on the continent, have we learned enough to stop the spread this time around?
8: What we're up against is decades of conflict, violence, a distrust in international organisations.
4: West Africa's Ebola outbreak, 10 years on. 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
3: Coming up on NewsHour in the next 30 minutes, as Presidents Trump and Xi begin their summit in earnest, what does Taiwan make of the visit? Also, no camera, but still a microphone, Meta's reboot of its controversial smart glasses, and how elephants in Kenya are using plants to heal themselves. We'll hear about some fascinating new research. All that's coming up after the news.
9: BBC News with Moira Alderson. The Chinese leader Xi Jinping will meet President Trump at the White House shortly as he begins his state visit to Washington. Alongside the customary pageantry, there will be crucial talks on trade and a range of other complex issues, including AI safety, Taiwan and Iran. The FBI says it's actively and aggressively investigating an apparent breach of its computer system by hackers who claim they've stolen the personal information of all the agency's staff. The cybercrime group Shiny Hunters says it has data on 38,000 people, including every FBI agent's name, role, badge number and personal details, including home addresses and phone numbers. Australia's launched an urgent review after an AI agent belonging to OpenAI hacked a government healthcare portal. The government has set up a task force to examine what happened and whether any laws were broken. The Prime Minister accused OpenAI of an unacceptable delay in informing the authorities. Ethiopia's armed forces claim they've killed hundreds of fighters from the TPLF, the regional group which runs the northern state of Tigray. The government says it responded after TPLF forces seized three airports and attacked army positions in multiple locations. Ukrainian officials say six people were killed when a Russian drone attacked a warehouse outside Kharkiv where people were sorting fruit and vegetables. Earlier, two people were killed in Kyiv. The EU says it will use December's G20 summit in Miami to condemn Russia's invasion of Ukraine and call for it to end. A spokesman was reacting to the news that Moscow was considering an invitation from Washington for President Putin to attend the gathering. Nepal has imposed travel restrictions and closed schools in parts of the country due to warnings over heavy rainfall and strong winds. The Meteorological Division has also urged people already trekking in mountain areas to return to safer locations. BBC News.
3: 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Paul Greengrass is a British film director and former journalist, best known for his docudramas and high-intensity action films.

0: Well, next month we'll see the release of his latest movie called The Uprising, starring Andrew Garfield. It tells the story of the Peasants' Revolt in England, a ferocious rebellion against the tyranny of King Richard II in the late 14th century. For Greengrass, the story still has strong reverberations today. He's been talking to my colleague Nick Robinson.
1: What was really eerie to me was how familiar the world was, because essentially what was it? It's a world of oligarchs jealously protecting their wealth and power, a failed state and an enraged population, and them being blind to the degree of rage out there. And then all it takes is a spark. And that's really, at the heart, the story of the Peasants' Revolt.
2: The angry, in inverted commas, peasant, ordinary folk, could be the January 6th protesters. They could be the people on the street who loathe Donald Trump. They could be pro or anti-Brexit.
1: Absolutely. And I think wherever your politics are, by far the majority of people would agree, I think, that there is a rage out there, and an elite, however you define it, the political class, the wealthier members of society, the winners as opposed to the losers, the South as opposed to the North. However you look at it, whether it's here or in America or in Europe, there is that sharp division, rising inequality, that's leading to instability. And so that's ultimately what's behind the film.
2: There's a moment that I thought was very powerful where the king, King Richard II, tells his courtiers, listen, he says, can you not hear their rage? It is time for us all to taste humility.
1: Isn't that what's going on? There must be 1,000 conversations literally half a mile from here in Westminster where people in power say versions of that same thing. Listen, can't you hear their rage?
2: So the film, which caused a bit of controversy, ends with a kind of Robin Hood vibe. With some optimism. And that was self-conscious.
1: For sure. Of course, the Peasants' Revolt was crushed. Most historians, I think, would agree that what happened there echoed down the centuries. People who ruled Britain and wider could never quite take the people for granted after that. You know, after the Peasants' Revolt was the great flowering of medieval outlaw balladry, in particular Robin Hood. When people are going through hard times, they want to imagine characters out there who stand up to power. And so, to me, it was entirely plausible that my character, Plowman, would, like other young people mixed up in that revolt who survived, would go to the woods and create a different future and would keep those dreams alive and would, in a sense, become these mythic outlaw figures.
0: The director, Paul Greengrass, talking there to Nick Robinson. This is the BBC World Service in London. You're listening to NewsHour, and I'm James Menendez. After the encounter on the tarmac at Joint Base Andrews on Wednesday, today it is down to business as President Trump hosts the Chinese leader Xi Jinping for a state visit to the White House. Things are due to get underway within the half hour. They have got a lot to talk about, even if expectations of real progress seem to be fairly low. Well, on the line is Celia Hatton, the BBC's Asia analyst. Celia, good to have you on the programme. I mean, first of all, how is this meeting, how has it been perceived in China as far as you can tell?
3: I'd say, James, that the mood music leading up to this summit has been really strange in Beijing. So a lot of the processes we normally see leading up to a big summit like this, there are some indications maybe about what Beijing is thinking in the state newspapers. We get some indications from the Chinese Foreign Ministry, little tidbits here and there about what's being hoped for. But this time, from what I was hearing from Beijing's diplomatic community, there were signs that really Beijing felt that the United States was distracted, that the Trump administration has been quite distracted in dealing with Iran. So there wasn't the normal series of meetings leading up to this summit that we might normally expect. Instead, I've been hearing that most of the talks were held just this past weekend, you know, and featured Scott Bessent really

talking about trade and the potential of an AI hotline, but some other topics that, that Beijing really wanted to tackle weren't really on the agenda. And so I think it's, it really is going to be a summit, perhaps, that focuses

0: $9 billion worth of agricultural goods so far. Eliciting that commitment from China that they're going to drastically increase their purchases from American farmers was a huge win for President Trump. But fast forward to now, we see that those agricultural purchases are not happening. And this meeting is taking place just before midterm elections. I think the president is certainly going to be pressing China to see more of those agricultural purchases.
1: Well, the two men met last October in Busan in South Korea and agreed an uneasy trade truce in which Trump agreed to postpone the export controls that would have affected thousands of Chinese companies. And Beijing held back restrictions on exports of rare earths and critical minerals. Then there was Beijing in May. Here's President Trump again speaking after that meeting.
2: This has been an incredible visit. A lot of good has come of it. We've made some fantastic trade deals, great for both countries. He's a man I respect greatly, become really a friend. We've known each other now 11 years, almost 12 years. It's a long time. And we've settled a lot of different problems that other people wouldn't have been able to settle.
1: So that was just 4 months ago. And since the pair last met, China has strengthened its economic ties around the world. President Trump, meanwhile, faces a tougher political landscape with slipping approval ratings ahead of the midterm elections. That leaves Xi under little pressure to make concessions. President Trump, by contrast, is contending with the economic fallout from the conflict with Iran, which has pushed up costs for American consumers and also added concerns about the economy. So while expectations for the breakthrough are pretty low, the pressure to deliver may not be evenly shared. Laura, when I think about Xi Jinping on tour, as it were, I remember those pictures of him and the former Prime Minister here in the UK, David Cameron, drinking a pint in an English pub. And that went viral. And that was quite a big moment for diplomacy between the UK and China. Has he had moments like that in the recent past?
3: I think that meeting with David Cameron was a little bit of a one-off. The dynamic in Busan, for instance, that very long handshake when Donald Trump tried to pull Xi Jinping in, that was never going to happen to the Chinese leader. He just stood steadfast and stared at the camera. And even you could see almost a nervousness with Donald Trump at that time, when he's a very tough negotiator, he says, patting him on the arm. Fast forward to the meeting in May, and it did seem that the more effusive comments were coming from Donald Trump. He's really determined to flatter his host on that visit. So I think, you know, when it comes to President Xi Jinping, as I've said, he gives very little away. But you can tell that there is definitely some kind of rapport. But when it comes to the relationships, the closest relationship I've seen when it comes to leaders is between him and Vladimir Putin.
0: You know, it's interesting, Laura, just to jump in, is that that's something that you see quite a lot with President Trump and a lot of other world leaders, that effort to try and flatter him, to be effusive towards him. But it doesn't seem like there is a general kind of companionship between President Trump and several world leaders, including Xi Jinping. And I would imagine, though, that for China, the image of Xi Jinping arriving at Air Force Andrews Base and then coming to the White House and having a state dinner, that's actually going to play really very well for him in China.
3: Yeah, domestically, already we can hear the hype being built up about President Xi going to the US, that Donald Trump's going to be on the tarmac to meet the Chinese leader, which is a huge honour. What you've got to understand is these kind of protocols here in China mean a lot. Where someone sits, how someone is treated, how someone is shown into a room, the language used, it's all pored over very, very carefully, because to the Chinese, it means a lot.
1: In terms of this week and this meeting, Samira, what do you think the US will really want to nail down in terms of economic trade or just even something that's more geopolitical?
0: The United States, and specifically Donald Trump, needs to walk away with something he can sell to the American people. This war with Iran has not played well at all domestically. In fact, it has been a big negative. Not only do people not want to be involved in this war, but the economic impact has been really quite sharp. So there's going to be a lot of pressure on President Trump to try and deliver some kind of economic win for the American people. I think also, when you're talking about the war with Iran, we can't negate

0: just the fact that China has a relationship with Tehran and they buy a majority of Tehran's oil. And that, for the United States, they're going to try and put pressure on China to act as some kind of mediator in forcing Iran to sign some kind of deal. So again, he can take another win.
1: And Laura, what about China? What does China want out of this meeting?
2: A couple of things. First of all, tech. When it comes to access to those high-end computer chips, obviously there were some concessions made after the pact made in Busan. However, China really wants access to high-end computer chips. It's doing quite well in its own. It's playing catch-up in the technology game when it comes to artificial intelligence, but it is making huge advances in robotics. Around 90% of the world's humanoid robots now come from China. So you can see that it needs those high-end chips to make sure that it's at the forefront of making those robotics as robust as it can. Now, we have talked about how in the lead China is and how President Xi might feel he has a good hand. Here's where he doesn't. His domestic economy is faltering. The juggernaut that was the Chinese industrial economy is great when it comes to selling things abroad, not so great when it comes to its own people buying goods. Unemployment, especially youth unemployment, is very high. House prices have plummeted and not increasing in any way. And then, of course, we have vast empty apartments sitting on the edges of many, many cities. There is a domestic economy that is faltering and President Xi needs to get it restarted. The war in Iran affects that because it affects the prices of everything to do with crude oil. Now, here they had vast resources of crude oil, but they are going through them very quickly. And in the last couple of weeks, they've had to raise oil prices, which is already affecting businesses, adding on to some costs, for example, 20 to 30% on textiles and on plastics. Now, when you've got a margin of maybe 1 to 2% in your sales, you can see how you're now beginning to lose money. And that is something President Xi really needs to fix. So yes, he's coming to Washington with a very strong hand when it comes to trade, a very strong hand when it comes to the likes of rare earths. Remember, China processes around 90% of the world's rare earths. But when it comes to his own domestic economy, it is struggling a little and he knows it. So the war in Iran might be a case of where China will say to the United States, and this is what we're hearing here, we will lean on Tehran if you do not send any package of arms as promised to Taiwan. And I think that might be one play that comes from the Chinese side.
0: And just to pick up on that, the view from the United States is there are real concerns that in order to elicit those economic concessions, Washington will indeed have to soften its stance when it comes to Taiwan because of exactly what Laura pointed out.
1: And I just want to shift a little bit back to AI, because clearly that is a massive sticking point between the two countries. Samira, do either side actually want guardrails?
0: Look, what is interesting is that the industry here in the United States is screaming, we need some kind of guardrails here. When you look at the way China has reacted to that, they basically called it the United States Cold War playbook. The United States, and especially Donald Trump, believes, look, we're winning in AI, we're beating China, and therefore we don't want to put the brakes on anything.
1: Laura, does China just want to win the AI race?
2: Yes, China does want to win. When it comes to the guardrails, it is worth pointing out that President Xi Jinping, right since 2018, has been calling for a global framework. So China doesn't want to just win on AI, it also wants to write the rule book. But also it's worth remembering the two different approaches to AI here. China believes that these open source models, that basically that's by like giving people the code. They believe that having it more accessible, making it cheaper to people, that will be the way that China wins on AI rather than the kind of closed source models that we're seeing in the United States. So not only is it trying to win, not only is it using its models to try to win, it's trying to show that, look, we are being open, we are being transparent, and of course, you have a president that's long called for the rules.
1: So, in summary, we're not going to get that sort of raising glasses to each other in a pub, David Cameron, Xi Jinping moment, but there will be lots of warmth on both sides.
2: I expect a lot of warm words. I expect a lot of diplomacy. I expect a lot of summit pageantry. I expect a lot of, you know, fancy dinners, a lot of showing President Xi his helicopter pad. When it comes to the fierce competition between the U.S.

0: US and China, then I think the competition perhaps will outweigh the need to cooperate.
1: Samira, are they basically high school frenemies then? Is that how we describe it?
2: I think you have President Trump, who is in some ways quite envious of Xi Jinping's ability to be this authoritarian kind of leader. He really likes that. But at the same time, in terms of eliciting any kind of win for President Trump to take back to the American people, I mean, other than an extension of the trade truce, it's hard to see what this visit it will bring in terms of a clear win that he could take to the polls in November.
1: Okay, thank you both for joining us on this episode of Business Daily. That's it for this edition with me, Vishala Sripathma. Join me tomorrow when I'll be taking stock of this week's summit and analysing what comes out of it.
3: Investors aren't happy about what they're hearing from talks between the US and China. It's World Business Express from the BBC World Service. I'm Luke Wilson. Politicians gather in Cambodia to take on the global scamming industry, and we'll find out why the price of protein is on the rise. China's stock markets have had their worst trading day in a month, with investors frustrated that a trade truce between Washington and Beijing has only been extended by 2 months. Donald Trump has welcomed Xi Jinping to the White House for talks in the last half hour. Let's hear some of that arrival. The two countries have already announced that heavy tariffs will stay paused until January. Jeff Moon was US Assistant Trade Representative for China under Barack Obama and now runs the consultancy China Moon Strategies.
4: I don't think anybody wants to go back to all-out trade war where Trump is, he had threatened to raise tariffs up to 145%, which would basically have stopped all bilateral trade. On the Chinese side, the strategy is really just to time Trump out, to provide as little as possible in the bilateral relationship so that they can wait out the 2 years of his term.
3: So do you think that the truce is the best we can hope for?
4: There will be incremental deals. At the beginning of Trump's first term, remember, he wanted to talk about China's industrial policy, about the subsidies, about the predatory pricing that we see by the Chinese throughout the world. We're not talking about that anymore. The Trump administration now is accepting China as it is and more in a much more reactive mode. So without getting to the real sources of the U.S.-China conflict, I don't see how we get much beyond these tariff reductions or this tariff pause.
3: And for you, Jeff, looking at this relationship now between the US and China, what is it like to compare it to 10 years ago or further when you were working for the US government on trade relationships with China?
4: I really feel that in my career, I've seen the full cycle of really trying to make a go out of it. And now people are really engaging at a much more minimal level. And when we think about the distrust, I mean, the distrust is no greater than AI is a great example. Bessent has talked about a warning system between the U.S. and China. But in fact, past warning systems have not worked because China has simply not picked up the phone.
3: Jeff Moon, the former assistant U.S. trade representative for China. For a long time, Cambodia has been a big part of the multi-billion dollar scam industry, but the country's prime minister has insisted it will no longer be a haven for scam centres. It's estimated millions of workers around the world may have found themselves incarcerated, beaten, or even electrocuted before being forced to scam victims online. Now, representatives from more than a dozen countries, including the U.S., China, and the U.K., are attending a summit in the Cambodian capital of Phnom Penh aimed at stamping it out. Speaking to me from there, UK Minister David Hanson said he's optimistic about the direction of travel.
5: They are very keen to reduce the level of scam operations in country. And this morning, for example, I visited a former casino on the edge of the border with Vietnam, where potentially around 7,000 people had either voluntarily worked there or been trafficked to work there to undertake direct attacks on businesses, individuals, through text messages, through email messages, through romance fraud. And that has now been closed down. And that is one of a large number that have been shut by the Cambodian government since January.
3: I want to play you something. We've been

0: Speaking to Nathan Southern, who's from the Eyewitness Project, which supports survivors of these scam centres, and is actually at that conference in Phnom Penh with you.
1: I was sitting in that conference today. They were complimenting all of the law enforcement engagement between the different nations and how much of a success this was. But at the same time, I was receiving messages from people that have gotten out of the compounds, who had went through horrific torture, horrific things, and they are still 6-7 months later stuck on the streets of Cambodia.
0: Do you think enough is being done to help the people at the heart of this?
2: Well, I think it's really important that we recognise this as a criminal justice issue, but we all also recognise it as one which impacts upon human slavery, trafficking and human rights. And I've been very clear in my interlocutors with both the Cambodian government, but also with a range of ambassadors and government ministers I've met from other countries, that we need to have a positive human rights approach to look at how we can stop human trafficking. For example, we were told there were around 7,000 people who've disappeared from that scam centre and we don't know where they've gone. That's a legitimate concern. We need to look at how we safeguard those individuals. If they've come to a country to commit crime, they need to be brought to justice. But if they've been trafficked or been duped into coming to a country, we need to look at how we can help support them.
0: And there are organised crime experts who say Cambodia has made great leaps forward in shutting down these centres. But actually, when it comes to gathering the evidence to stop these groups and break them up so they can't move abroad, that isn't happening. Are you concerned that they'll just pop up in other countries?
2: I'm always honest with people. We cannot stop every scam. We cannot stop every scam centre. What we can do is make life more difficult for those criminals who are operating. We can look at their assets. We can look at their sanctions. We can look at criminal justice outcomes.
0: UK Minister David Hanson. The German discount supermarket chain Lidl has been ordered to stop selling copycat versions of Birkenstock sandals in the Netherlands. A Dutch court found the German retailer infringed Birkenstock's trademark footbed design. Lidl faces a fine of €5,000 per day if it doesn't comply. It also has to compensate Birkenstock, pay the company's legal fees, and hand over sales data. In the US, long-term bond yields, effectively how much interest a government has to pay to borrow money, have hit their highest level since 2004. Nicholas Hyatt is lead alternatives analyst at Hargreaves Lansdowne. Why are we seeing these rates pick up again, Nicholas?
3: Well, as you say, the US 10-year is up above 5.1% again today, and that's really being driven by the oil price, which is up above $105 a barrel. That's driving worries about higher inflation and an increase in interest rates from the Fed and other central banks around the world. That really matters because the US interest rate is essentially the risk-free rate for the entire world. If the rates in the US rise, that feeds into higher costs for other countries, for companies, and ultimately individual borrowers.
0: Nicholas Hyatt from Hargreaves Lansdowne, thank you. It may have started out as just protein shakes, but now it's easy to find high-protein versions of everything from bagels to water. That growing appetite is putting the industry under pressure, though, as the BBC's Jeevan Nirwan has been finding out.
4: Our whey protein powder used to be £12.50 on the shelf, and we put that up to £17.99.
5: That's Kieran Fisher, who runs sports nutrition company Warrior. He's put the price of that tub up by more than 40% in less than a year. The price of a widely used type of whey protein has more than doubled in Europe in the past year. It's now more than four times what it was 3 years ago, according to Expana, a global market intelligence platform. So what's driving it?
6: My target is 120 grams of protein a day.
7: I have two shakes, one in the morning and one after a workout in the evening.
5: Sandro Schultz leads Expana's protein team in Europe.
8: We have seen higher protein starting to be used in tortillas. You see it in bread, you see it in brownies. It's structurally very hard for the industry to catch up on.
5: And more recently, weight loss drugs like Ozempic and Mounjaro have added another source of demand, with users often encouraged to prioritize protein while losing weight.
8: The GLP-1 products have really become a mainstream item, and you've got them now available as pills. The demand for a protein-rich diet has just simply increased.
5: But there are some signs that pressure might be beginning to ease.
8: With manufacturers looking at alternative products, we're starting to very slowly see more high-grade protein coming to the market. The tension is easing a bit.
5: For now, though, the protein boom is forcing both shoppers and manufacturers to adapt.
0: The BBC's Jeevan Nirwan reporting. That's it from World Business Express. Please subscribe to get the latest episodes. I'm Luke Wilson. Thanks for listening.

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0: West Africa's Ebola outbreak, 10 years on. 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
3: In the summer of 2012, Austin Tice was working as a freelance war reporter in Syria when he was abducted. I'm Josh Baker, and I've been retracing his journey in search of the people who know what really happened to him.
0: This is the BBC World Service, the world's radio station.
4: Welcome to Outside Source with me, James Reynolds, live from the floor of the BBC's newsroom in central London. Our cyber correspondent, Joe Tidy, has become one of the busiest reporters in this newsroom. He'll talk us through the fact that a rogue OpenAI agent hacked an Australian government website back in June. The hack accessed private data. Experts say it's the first known case of its kind in the world. OpenAI, the company, said it only learnt of its own breach in August, 2 months later, whilst reviewing what it described as misaligned model activity. The Australian government is pretty furious. The latest revelation about the unintended consequences of AI comes as the two leaders with most potential power over AI, President Trump and President Xi Jinping of China, have been meeting at the White House. Might they decide to put limits on AI?
5: BBC News with Govinda Gill. President Trump has welcomed Xi Jinping to the White House on the Chinese leader's first visit to Washington in more than a decade. Talks between the two leaders are likely to focus on issues including artificial intelligence and the shaky trade war truce. Sean Yuan is from the BBC's Global China Unit.
6: Over the past, not just a few months, over the past years, there's intense rivalry going on between China and the US, not the least because of the, for example, human rights concerns that Congress shares, or AI regulation, for example, that has been at the forefront of the discussion between China and the US. So with all that said, Congress is obviously not as prepared as Trump is in welcoming Xi Jinping to this summit.
5: Reporters from three media outlets have been barred from entering the White House shortly after a federal judge ruled that President Trump's ban on their access should be temporarily overturned. Some employees reporting having their credentials confiscated. Katrina Perry is outside the White House.
7: That ban was imposed by President Trump on Friday night when they all turned up for work on Saturday. They weren't allowed in and their passes were confiscated. The same thing has happened this morning, notwithstanding that ruling from Judge Tim Kelly last night that their access to the White House campus should be temporarily restored pending a fuller hearing of the issues at stake here. They have put out a statement, the three organisations, CNN, MS Now and Politico, saying that they attempted to enter the White House this morning. They were turned away and the Secret Service agents confiscated the hard pass of the journalists who hadn't already had their hard passes confiscated.
5: The FBI says it's investigating an apparent hacking of its computer system. The cybercrime group Shiny Hunters claim they've stolen personal information of all of the agency's staff. Joe Tidy reports.
8: The cybercriminals say they now have every FBI agent's name, role, badge number and personal details. The hackers shared a small sample with the BBC and the data does look to be genuine. Other reports suggest the stolen databases contain information about officials' jobs assignments, including sensitive work against Chinese spies, Russian intelligence and drug cartels. Shiny Hunters is an international collective of hackers who have carried out a series of high-profile and disruptive attacks, including on the education platform Canvas in May. This latest apparent breach is a reminder of the threat posed by human cybercriminals at a time when the world's attention is focused on the dangers of rogue artificial intelligence.
5: Ethiopia's armed forces claim they've killed hundreds of fighters from the TPLF, the regional group which runs the northern state of Tigray. The government says it responded after TPLF forces seized three airports and attacked army positions in multiple locations. The TPLF insists it acted defensively. World News from the BBC.

0: The European Union says it will use December's G20 summit in Miami to continue to condemn Russia's invasion of Ukraine. When inviting President Putin to the gathering, America's top diplomat Marco Rubio said, in order to solve problems, you have to meet the people you disagree with. Here's Sascha Schlichter.
1: One would be forgiven for feeling confused by the messages coming out of Washington. Last week, the Justice Department unseals an indictment charging five men connected to Russian intelligence with running a global assassination plot. Days later, Marco Rubio announces Vladimir Putin has been invited to the G20 summit. The EU says this won't stop it from castigating Russia, but Poland's Prime Minister Donald Tusk says he's concerned such an invitation might be viewed by Moscow as encouragement to continue its aggressive policies.
0: The leaders of India's cockroach youth movement have said that they would launch nationwide protests if the country's election chief does not resign in the next 48 hours. Their warning came after reports that two deputies of Gyanesh Kumar questioned him over controversial changes to electoral roll procedures. Nepal has imposed travel restrictions, suspended nighttime transport and closed schools in parts of the country due to warnings over heavy rainfall and strong winds. The Meteorological Division also urged people already trekking in mountain areas to return to safer locations and those planning trips to postpone them. There have also been warnings of landslides. A study's found evidence that elephants in Kenya use dozens of different medicinal plants to treat themselves and provide care for sick calves. Researchers interviewed local people who've spent decades living alongside the elephants in the Mount Elgon region. The researchers now aim to find out if the elephants can lead them to medicinal plants that could be useful for humans. BBC News.
2: This is Outside Source, live on the BBC World Service. President Trump has welcomed his Chinese counterpart Xi Jinping to the White House with a lavish ceremony. But there is little expectation that their talks will resolve long-standing tensions between the world's two most powerful states. Unlike most state visits today, we don't have a live video feed of the two leaders meeting or of their speeches. That's because last week President Trump banned three outlets from the White House, Politico, MS Now and CNN. In solidarity with CNN, other networks agreed that they would not be filming moments of this visit. And late last night, a federal judge ordered the Trump administration to immediately reinstate access to the White House for the three news organizations whilst legal action was considered. But when reporters from those outlets turned up at the White House this morning, they were not allowed in. They are challenging that in court again. Well, some of the issues to come up in talks between the two leaders will be AI, the Iran war, tariffs, and the status of the self-ruling territory of Taiwan. We'll come to all that in a second. But first, let's have a look in detail at one of those topics, artificial intelligence. One of the main stories today is the fact that a rogue open AI agent hacked an Australian government website. Australia has set up a task force to establish whether or not the law of the country has been broken. It's believed to be one of the world's first known AI-led hacks of a government website. Our cyber correspondent Joe Tidy explained what happened.
3: There was some sort of internal test carried out by OpenAI on one of its latest chatbots. The task seems to have been go off and find some very detailed information about Australia, and the bot seems to have found a very useful website for that task, the Medicare website, which is the kind of health insurance of Australia, the nationwide health insurance system. And it got some information, then it wanted some more. So there was some sort of block in the way, but it thought, if I can make my way around that block, I can get hold of some more databases and statistics which would help me fulfill my task, which, of course, in this case, involved a data breach, which is what's happened.
2: How close, then, were the private health details of many Australians to being leaked?
3: Not very close in this instance. So this was a statistics portal, apparently. There were multiple systems which were accessed by the bots, but this particular one that we've learned about today was nowhere near any private medical information of Australians. That would, of course, take this story to a whole other level.
2: Why are we only learning about this now? Because this happened back in, June?
3: June. 18th of June, I think it was. Yes, it's a very, very good question. It's one of the reasons why the Australians are extremely angry about this. Because the actual test that went wrong was carried out in June. OpenAI said they found out in August, but they didn't alert the Australians until the beginning of September the 10th, I think it was. And only now has it made

0: way all the way up to the Prime Minister, who, of course, gave the press conference yesterday.
1: That must have been a very unusual phone call between OpenAI and the Australian government.
0: Well, it's been worse than that. There's been a sit-down meeting, apparently, where Prime Minister Albanese sort of took Sam Altman, the CEO of OpenAI, to task. Because, of course, it's not just about the notification, the length it took. It's also how they did it as well. So the people at OpenAI decided that the way that they would notify about the breach, which is, you know, in cybersecurity world, this is called a disclosure, and there's responsible disclosure and there's irresponsible disclosure. They decided to email a very general email address of the Australian government, sort of like a, well, the joke is hello at, you know, something like that.
1: Yes.
0: One email to an inbox that isn't really very high profile and not very well monitored. So it took a while for them to actually even notice email was there.
1: Did OpenAI breach actual Australian laws?
0: Very good question. That is something that apparently the Deputy Prime Minister is looking at. If you look at the laws of cybersecurity, what's right and wrong online, it looks to be a pretty clear-cut case of you shouldn't have gone into that database, but they did. The issue here, of course, is that the security of the particular system that the agents breached was very, very poor. So the Deputy Prime Minister said that the access, the information that was accessed was, in effect, behind a fence, but it was a very low fence,
1: right. Is
0: the way they described it. But then again, you know, in cyber, that there's often a thing about how easy it was and what was the malicious, was there malicious intent? But then again, a law's a law. And I've been to many court cases involving human hackers where they've said, oh, it was too easy to get in and I didn't mean to. And that isn't enough.
1: I suppose if I break into your house, Joe, and my defence is, oh, well, Joe only had a tiny fence, mm-hmm. I'd still be guilty of burglary.
0: Mm-hmm. Absolutely. So it's going to be an interesting sort of further element to the story, whether or not anything like this has happened, you know, anything, any legal consequences. But I would be surprised if there were, because we've seen many of these hacks now and there doesn't seem to be any call or appetite for legal, you know, ramifications.
1: You've talked about the meeting between OpenAI and the Australian authorities, but more broadly, what has OpenAI said?
0: They have said, they've given a statement saying that they are committed to transparency and they're working on an internal investigation into how exactly this happened. The statement that they've given is, during our review, we found no evidence of patient records being accessed, and it added that they identified activity involving several Australian government websites and services as our models attempted to look up answers, as I described earlier. It says, our models, in their words, took actions we did not intend. So it's this whole thing that they say, you know, this, it's almost like a euphemism. They call it misalignment. And there is clearly a very, very serious problem, particularly, it has to be said, in OpenAI, for models not being aligned to the morals, ethics and laws of humans.
1: How easy or difficult is it? And I suppose this comes to the core of the question for companies to make sure that the AI programs they've invented do not carry out unintended actions.
0: Is that the trillion-dollar question?
1: Yeah.
0: I suppose it is, really.
1: It is.
0: Yeah. Some of these IPOs and things are talking about $1 trillion these companies are worth. So that is something that the AI industry is having to tackle and having to wrestle with. They would say this is an extremely technically difficult problem that we can't hack it alone. No, the way that these companies have talked about it, no lab has managed to fix alignment. Some other people, some critics would say, well, fix it then, because these are programs that you are unleashing into the world. In some cases, they're uncontrollable, and it's up to you to bring them to heel. There is a reason why a lot of these AI companies have hired philosophers in the last year or so, because there are wrinkles and there are difficulties in trying to work out what is ethical, what is moral activity. You ask one human one question about what's right and wrong, and they might have a different opinion to others. But when it comes to the law, there aren't many grey areas there.
1: A lot of people will have woken up to the story thinking, hold on a sec. Just for the last few weeks, AI companies have been saying we need regulation, we need it all to work together. And yet, on the other hand, there's a revelation that AI was happily working its way through the Australian system.
0: Yeah, it's an interesting situation we're in, where we've got these AI companies calling and desperately crying for regulation. Please regulate us. We cannot control these systems. They're becoming too powerful. The truth is, there is a race taking place, not only between US and Chinese AI companies, and in fact the nations, but also between the companies themselves, OpenAI, Anthropic, Google. They're all in this race to build what they hope to be the one chatbot to rule them all. No one wants to slow down, because if you slow down, that could affect...

0: could fall back behind in the race, and that could affect your potential massive earnings in the future.
1: Talking about the race then, President Trump and President Xi Jinping of China are meeting, potentially the two single most powerful people in the world. What might those who study AI want to see from that meeting?
0: They want to see international cooperation. If you hear from these people that think there is an existential risk from AI to humans, they want to see something put down in place, like a kind of nuclear treaty like we had in the past, you know, something like this that would help people coordinate the safe development of technology. We're not going to see that, of course, because President Trump has said many, many times, we are in a race. The way he puts it is whoever wins AI wins. He says, I came up with that catchphrase, I'm very proud of it. Whereas you don't hear that kind of thing from the Chinese. You'll never hear something like that from President Xi. And right now, you know, there is a race, whether the Chinese want to admit it or not. They are behind in the race, so perhaps that might explain why they don't want to admit they're in the race. But there is a lot at stake, not just a huge amount of money. There's something like a quarter of the US stock exchange is based upon these enormous tech companies succeeding in AI. But there's also national security, military, a lot riding on both countries in some way being superior in AI.
1: Joe Tidy, our cyber security correspondent. Well, President Trump and Xi Jinping continue to meet at the White House. The two are fierce rivals, particularly when it comes to technology. President Trump recently announced whoever wins AI wins. Well, monitoring the Trump-Xi meeting is Tony Han from the BBC's Global China Unit. What is at stake in this meeting?
2: So it's a case where if the two countries don't come to some kind of arrangement, then in the worst case scenario, AI, if it becomes rogue, if it develops into this kind of self-improving superintelligence, could really wreak havoc on systems all over the world. We would see sort of incidents on a scale much, much larger than the breach of the Australian data system that was reported today.
1: Is it in either leader's interests to regulate a technology, thinking, well, hold on, if I regulate, the other one might not and get an advantage on us?
2: I think that depends on both sides' perceptions of how great this threat really is, and how they balance the possibility of something going really badly wrong against the competitive advantage that they will gain on the other from just forging ahead and pushing ahead with AI development. As mentioned, China and the US are in what they both perceive to be a race on AI. And so for that reason, there is a lot of pressure for them to build that competitive advantage against each other.
1: Tell us a little bit about China's six big AI tech companies. What are they working on?
2: So these six big companies are among China's biggest AI companies. There are several others, including China's internet giants, Alibaba, for instance. And they really are spread across a range of different AI applications. So you have some companies, such as DeepSeek, which really made the headlines early last year, which is really focused on efficiency. China is struggling, or has struggled over the last couple of years, to get access to the most advanced AI chips. And what DeepSeek managed to do last year and is continuing to try to do is to achieve results similar to those achieved by the US Frontier Labs at a much lower level of compute. You have other companies that are working on much more consumer-oriented applications of AI. So, for instance, there's a company, Baitrun, which turns it into various medical programs, some for physicians, some for patients. You also have other companies that are trying to embed AI inside physical products, such as cars, mobile phones. In China now, some mobile phones ship with AI installed on the machine before you start it up. And then you have companies that are working on things like AI-generated companions and characters that humans can interact with and build a connection with.
1: You've described some of those things there. So if we were to meet an ordinary citizen in China and an ordinary citizen in the United States, roughly who might have more AI in their life?
2: Difficult to say. I think it's roughly similar. What we do know about the spread of AI in Chinese society is that it's pretty near total.

0: So one of China's tech giants, Tencent, conducted a poll or a survey last year, around this time last year, which found that around 96% of those surveyed were using AI on a daily basis. So it really is quite comparable to the levels of usage that we're seeing in Britain and elsewhere in the West.
1: Tony Han from the BBC's Global China Unit, thank you so much for joining us. Will we continue to monitor progress of that summit meeting between the presidents of China and the United States? We wanted to also to ask some of our listeners, what would you do if you were in a room with the two men? What would you want to say or to ask them? Here are some of your thoughts.
2: Good afternoon, BBC. I'm Emmanuel Senesi in Freetown, Sierra Leone. I would like President DJ Trump and Xi Jinping to discuss about artificial intelligence and economic crisis in the world, caused by mainly the rise in price of oil due to one, the war in between Russia and Ukraine that started the increase of the price, followed by the war in the Middle East that caused further increase in price of the oil. Let them talk to their friends in the region, both Middle East and Europe, so that this crisis will be settled. Let the Strait of Hormuz be open. Let the war between Hamas, Israel, and Hezbollah settle, and the Russian-Ukraine war settle. Thank you.
3: My name is Ajesopa Isaac Onyatipo from Abuja, Nigeria. I will ask them two questions only. For President Trump, I will ask him, when is he ending the war between the United States and Iran? Because he's having a lot of hardship on us, most especially me as a person in Nigeria. Secondly, to see what kind of security and framework will he build to make sure that the artificial intelligence companies in China and the world at large cannot endanger human species.
4: My name is Elton Bisoyo. I'm a Liberian studying in Uganda. My questions to the two most powerful people in the world is, please, President Donald Trump and Xi Jinping, please try to find means to stop the war in Ukraine, Gaza, the Hormuz Strait. Thank you.
1: You're listening to Outside Source on the BBC World Service. To the US state of Pennsylvania, which is battling a major outbreak of measles, the most deadly the US has seen since 1992. The rising number of cases has come as vaccine hesitancy in the US has increased in recent years, leading, of course, to lower immunization rates. One community that's worried about the outbreak of measles are the Amish, a devout Christian community that doesn't use many forms of technology, relying on horse and buggies instead of cars. About 90,000 Amish live in Pennsylvania, with estimates suggesting that around only a quarter of them in the Lancaster area have had the measles vaccine. Our reporter Madeline Halpert has been writing about this for us. Tell us more, firstly, before we get on to measles, about the Amish community and the way they live.
5: So the Amish community are a group of Anabaptist Christians, and they started coming to the U.S. in the early 1700s. And the first wave settled in Pennsylvania. And now, as you mentioned, that's grown to about 90,000 people in the state and about 44,000 people in Lancaster, Pennsylvania, where we're seeing this outbreak of measles. You know, what's unique about the Amish is that, like you said, they abstain from many modern ways of life. They have really limited use of technology like computers and televisions, and they're still traveling everywhere by horse and buggy. So they're a really insulated community.
1: And given that insulation, then, it's perhaps not surprising that they haven't been fully immunized. But if some Amish have been immunized and some not, what are the different choices being made by people within the community?
5: So the Amish are a historically under-vaccinated group, and the experts I talked to said it's not necessarily so much about them having a strong stance or religious guidance against the vaccine, but like you mentioned, it's because they're not frequently interacting with the Western medical system. So many of them don't have health insurance or an easy way to travel to doctor's appointments since they don't have cars. And, you know, apart from the past few years, measles has not been a huge issue in the U.S. for decades, thanks to vaccines. So before these outbreaks, the community wasn't really seeing a need to be vaccinated.
1: And what effect, then, is measles having in this community?
5: Yeah, you know, one challenge is just that measles is an incredibly contagious virus. And so when it reaches a community with low vaccination rates, it infects a lot of people and it can make them really sick and it can be fatal. We've seen four deaths, according to state

0: officials so far from this outbreak. So public health officials in the area have said the challenges of improving vaccination rates suggest that the community is so isolated, and because they haven't been speaking with public health officials before, you have to kind of build that trust with them to help them understand that the vaccine is safe and effective.
1: Are they discussing potential tactics like mobile vaccination clinics or health workers going door to door, or does that raise privacy issues within the Amish community?
0: So they've actually really seen that as a strength to helping people get vaccinated. Unlike previous outbreaks we've seen over the past couple years, in Pennsylvania, they've seen a large number of people get vaccinated since the outbreak began, over 4,000, which is quite a bit. And so, yes, like you mentioned, they're hosting vaccine clinics in the Amish community. A nurse I spoke to has been going into people's homes and vaccinating sometimes as many as 40 people at a time around kitchen tables. So it's helped reduce those inconveniences of actually getting to the vaccines. And people have said, you know, I've changed my mind. I do want to get a vaccine, but I don't want people to know. So having that privacy has allowed them to get the shot.
1: And we describe this as being under vaccinated or vaccine hesitancy. How does that coincide with or contrast against other Americans who are not hesitant about vaccines, who are simply anti-vaccines?
0: Yeah, so I think the health officials I've spoken to who are dealing with this outbreak have said what they've noticed with this group is that it's not about them having strong anti-vaccine beliefs, but more just not understanding or not having come into contact with health officials and knowing about the measles vaccines. They've said with people who are strongly anti-vaccine, they don't usually even see a willingness to engage in a debate, a much more hostile. Whereas these people are asking thoughtful questions, they're concerned parents, they want to make the right choice for their kids.
1: And we reported, of course, for many years, you amongst us, the very angry debates there were during COVID about vaccines, about mandatory vaccinations and so on. Is this a legacy of those arguments, or is this simply a different case related to the fact that the Amish don't communicate with the rest of the United States like others?
0: No, I think this has been a little bit different for the Amish. The measles vaccines versus COVID vaccines, we're not seeing some of those necessarily politicization of the vaccines as much this time. But of course, you can still see kind of some of the same tensions that we saw with the first Trump administration and public health experts. This time, there's a lot of tension between the state's Democratic governor, Josh Shapiro, and our health secretary, Robert F. Kennedy Jr. Shapiro has accused Robert F. Kennedy Jr. of spreading this information about vaccines. Kennedy is kind of declining to count he's casting doubt on one of the deaths of an infant who died from measles, according to state officials. So we're still seeing some of these tensions between public health officials and federal government officials.
1: And in terms of the measles outbreak itself, is it affecting other communities beyond the Amish?
0: Yes, over the past 2 years, we've seen many outbreaks of measles, several bad ones. Last year, I went to Western Texas, where three people died from a measles outbreak that spread primarily among the Mennonite community. There was a very bad outbreak of measles in a primarily Slavic immigrant community in South Carolina this year. And so when we have these lower vaccination rates, we're going to see more of these measles cases. The U.S. is actually on the brink of losing our status of having eliminated measles, which we got in 2000.
1: And Madeline, as you report on this story, you've been able to speak to health officials to build up a strong picture of what they're doing. But as a reporter, are you able to speak to members of the Amish community themselves?
0: I have not yet gotten into contact with members of the Amish community. I've mostly been speaking to people who either interact with them because they're a nurse or people who go into their homes. They're a very insulated community, so they are harder to reach, for sure.
1: Madeline Hulbert, our reporter in the United States, many thanks for joining us. Well, we continue to monitor on our live page the progress of President Xi Jinping in the United States. On our live page, there's a still photo of President Xi Jinping standing next to President Trump on the balcony overlooking the South Lawn of the White House, accompanied by their respective spouses. They've also been taking part in reviewing a military music ceremony in the Rose Garden of the White House. This is President Xi Jinping's first visit to the United States since 2015. And he was met at the airport by President Trump, a rare honor of a presidential greeting at the airport, something not accorded to so many of the other officials and visiting heads of state who come to the country, a sign perhaps of the importance of a presidential meeting between the leaders of the United States and China. It is a visit that we will continue to follow in detail. Do stay with us here on Outside Source, live on the BBC World Service.

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1: India has launched the largest population count the world has ever attempted.
2: Since the last census in 2011, India has added about 200 million people. That alone is more people than in the world's most populous countries.
1: It doesn't just record how many people live here. It captures religion, languages, housing conditions, education, work, and migration. And for the first time in nearly 100 years, caste is back on the agenda.
3: It's a big elephant in the whole society. 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
1: There are more questions in this census than ever before, as India tries to understand itself and all its diversity.
0: Mapping India, the world's largest count. 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
4: You're listening to Outside Source live on the BBC World Service from our newsroom here in central London. We're keeping an eye on the visit of President Xi Jinping to Washington and on the speeches delivered by world leaders at the United Nations General Assembly in New York. We will also take you to the world of sleep in a few minutes' time. Loud snoring and chronic fatigue are just some of the symptoms of sleep apnea. We will hear from people who suffer from it.
5: BBC News with Govinda Gill. The Chinese President Xi Jinping has stressed the need for communication to build mutual trust with the United States. Speaking at the White House as he and President Trump began talks, Mr. Xi noted the interests of both countries were deeply intertwined and said they should cooperate with sincerity. Reporters from three media outlets have been barred from entering the White House shortly after a federal judge ruled that President Trump's ban on their access should be temporarily overturned. Some employees from CNN, Politico and MS Now reported having their credentials confiscated when they tried to use them, although other staff were granted access. Ethiopia's armed forces claim they've killed hundreds of fighters from the TPLF, the regional group which runs the northern state of Tigray. The government says it responded after TPLF forces seized three airports and attacked army positions in multiple locations. Ukrainian officials say six people were killed when a Russian drone attacked a warehouse outside Kharkiv where people were sorting fruit and vegetables. Earlier, two people were killed in Kyiv. The EU says it will use December's G20 summit in Miami to condemn Russia's invasion of Ukraine and call for it to end. A spokesman was reacting to the news that Moscow was considering an invitation from Washington for President Putin to attend. The FBI says it's actively and aggressively investigating an apparent breach of its computer system by hackers who claim they've stolen the personal information of all the agency staff. The cybercrime group Shiny Hunter says it has data on 38,000 people. Nepal's imposed travel restrictions and closed schools in parts of the country due to warnings over heavy rainfall, strong winds and landslides. The alert came a month after devastating flash floods. BBC News.
4: You're listening to Outside Source live on the BBC World Service. Loud snoring, chronic fatigue, restless sleep, and waking up gasping or choking are just some of the symptoms of sleep apnea. The solution for many is a CPAP machine. The devices push a steady stream of pressurized air through a tube and into a mask, helping to keep the airway open during sleep. Yet despite the machine's effectiveness, many people who could benefit don't use the devices due to widespread stigma. Step in then, people who describe themselves as the CPAP baddies, a growing online community who talk openly about using their machines and the realities of living with the condition of sleep apnea. Often their videos get hundreds of thousands of views. I've spoken to two of them. Shell Diamond is in Northern Ireland. She was diagnosed with sleep apnea last year. In her early 40s, she now makes content online under the name Cheryl D. And Taylor Kane is an American from New Jersey, now living in Prague. She also makes CPAP-related content. Firstly, Cheryl explains that her CPAP machine, for those who've never seen one before.
6: It's funny you say some people don't know what it is, because I didn't even know what one was until I got handed one. So it's a machine, very often with a humidifier as well. And it comes with a mask. There's lots of different styles of masks. You put your mask

0: mask on over your face and press a button, and that is really as simple as it is. It's not an overly complicated process.
1: Thanks, Cheryl. And Taylor, take us through your own CPAP machine.
2: Yeah, so this is my CPAP mask. Cheryl said there's so many different types of masks. You really end up trying a lot of them to see what fits the best. I can put it on for you. So you usually will like put it over your head some way. On mine right now, the nozzle comes out of the top, but you can also have a mask where it comes from the nose. You strap it up, and yeah, so this one has air that goes both through my, I could breathe air both through my mouth or through my nose.
3: But, ooh, yeah, obviously it messes up your hair. But there's other pieces, like the piece I'm holding right now is just for a nose piece. So it's just a nasal cushion. So it really depends on what a person prefers. And it's also linked up to an app on your phone, which is good. So you can track like your compliance or how much like you're using it. When I first got it, I felt like it was a little daunting, but I totally agree with Cheryl that it's really easy. It's really simple. And once you get used to it, you don't mind it at all.
1: Can you get it past airport security?
3: Yes, you can. Yeah. I also have a travel CPAP, which is even smaller, but they come in these bags, which looks like a little briefcase that they give you. But yeah, I've had no issues with it when traveling, because I think airport security sees it pretty frequently. Sleep apnea, you know, is actually quite a common condition. So I think they're kind of used to seeing CPAP machines.
0: You can spot other CPAP users in the airport.
3: Yep.
0: What I do sometimes.
3: Yeah, definitely.
0: Like other person.
1: So take us back, Cheryl, then. At what point did you work out in your life there was an issue with getting proper sleep and that a CPAP machine would be the solution?
0: Looking back on it now, I've always known that sleep has been an issue, but I think growing up, I was just led to believe that, well, I was either lazy or just sleep was my favourite thing to do. And my snoring has been horrific since I was a small child. I did have an operation where they shaved away part of the bone in my nose and took out my adenoids because the snoring was so bad. And that didn't work, but that was it. That was all they did. There was no mention of the word sleep apnea back when I was younger. I only got diagnosed a year ago at the age of 41. And that was because I had sort of been pushed, because it was putting a strain on my marriage, basically. And it was last chance saloon going to the GP to say, look, my snoring is so bad, it's probably going to end in divorce at this point. Is there anything else that we can do? He was the first person that had ever mentioned the possibility that I might have sleep apnea. I didn't even really know what sleep apnea was. I think at that point, I believed that sleep apnea was just bad snoring. But actually, snoring isn't always apparent for everyone who has sleep apnea. And I believed that everybody was always tired. I could never understand these people who were able to get up at like 6 o'clock in the morning and go to the gym and achieve so much. And it was always a struggle for me to get out of bed. When I would come home, I would always be absolutely shattered. I could have slept anywhere at any time, really. And it's only now that I've been using my CPAP successfully and the treatment is working that it's like a completely different life now. I have energy. I got up at 6 o'clock in the morning on a Saturday willingly for no reason. I couldn't actually believe it. I actually had to sit there and think, who is this person? It's so refreshing. I just feel like I've sort of been given this whole new life that I just didn't even believe was possible before. So it took the pressure on the marriage to really push me to go and see. And even at that, I remember saying to my husband, there's nothing I can do about this. So I didn't even know that this was a possibility. So I'm glad that we got here.
1: And it means that particular strain has been removed from your marriage?
0: Absolutely. Yeah. My husband was actually sleeping. Well, he started off on the sofa and that got very uncomfortable. We were taking it turns on the sofa. Then he went into the spare room and, you know, it was separate rooms, separate beds.

But we are now able to sleep beside each other absolutely fine. You know, we've been on holidays and all as well, which used to be another concern, because sharing a room on holidays then led to stress on the holiday that really, you know, because no one

0: fatigue. Waking up gasping or choking are some of the symptoms of sleep apnea. The solution for many is a CPAP machine, a device which pushes a steady stream of pressurized air through a tube into a mask, helping to keep a sleeper's airway open as they try to sleep. The machines, though, are quite distinctive. So step in the people who describe themselves as CPAP baddies, a growing online community who talk openly about their distinctive machines and the realities of living with sleep apnea. I've been speaking to two of them. Shell Diamond is in Northern Ireland. She was diagnosed with sleep apnea just last year. She now makes content online, I should say, under the name Cheryl D. And we were also joined by Taylor Kane, a young American from New Jersey, now living in Prague. She also makes CPAP-related content. Firstly, Cheryl, who explains her CPAP for those who have never come across one before.
1: It's funny you say some people don't know what it is, because I didn't even know what one was until I got handed one. So it's a machine, very often with a humidifier as well, and it comes with a mask. There's lots of different styles of masks. You put your mask on over your face and press a button, and that is really as simple as it is. It's not an overly complicated process.
0: Thanks, Cheryl. And Taylor, take us through your own CPAP machine.
2: Yeah, so this is my CPAP mask. Cheryl said there's so many different types of masks. You really end up trying a lot of them to see what fits the best. I can put it on for you. So you usually will like put it over your head some way. On mine right now, the nozzle comes out of the top, but you can also have a mask where it comes from the nose. You strap it up and... yeah, so this one has air that goes both through my... I could breathe air both through my mouth or through my nose. But, ooh, yeah, obviously it messes up your hair. But there's other pieces, like the piece I'm holding right now is just for a nose piece, so it's just a nasal cushion. So it really depends on what a person prefers. And it's also linked up to an app on your phone, which is good. So you can track like your compliance or how much like you're using it. When I first got it, I felt like it was a little daunting, but I totally agree with Cheryl that it's really easy. It's really simple. And once you get used to it, you don't mind it at all.
0: Can you get it past airport security?
2: Yes, you can. Yeah. I also have a travel CPAP, which is even smaller, but they come in these bags, which looks like a little briefcase that they give you. But yeah, I've had no issues with it when traveling, because I think airport security sees it pretty frequently. Sleep apnea, you know, is actually quite a common condition. So I think they're kind of used to seeing CPAP machines.
1: You can spot other CPAP users in the airport.
2: Yep.
1: What I do sometimes.
2: Yeah, definitely.
1: Like other person.
0: So take us back, Cheryl, then. At what point did you work out in your life there was an issue with getting proper sleep and that a CPAP machine would be the solution?
1: Looking back on it now, I've always known that sleep has been an issue, but I think growing up, I was just led to believe that, well, I was either lazy or just sleep was my favourite thing to do. And my snoring has been horrific since I was a small child. I did have an operation where they shaved away part of the bone in my nose and took out my adenoids because the snoring was so bad, and that didn't work, but that was it. That was all they did. There was no mention of the word sleep apnea back when I was younger. I only got diagnosed a year ago at the age of 41, and that was because I had sort of been pushed, because it was putting a strain on my marriage, basically. And it was last chance saloon going to the GP to say, look, my snoring is so bad, it's probably going to end in divorce at this point. Is there anything else that we can do? He was the first person that had ever mentioned the possibility that I might have sleep apnea. I didn't even really know what sleep apnea was. I think at that point, I believed that sleep apnea was just bad snoring. But actually, snoring isn't always apparent for everyone who has sleep apnea. And I believed that everybody was always tired. I could never understand these people who were able to get up at like 6 o'clock in the morning and go to the gym and achieve so much. And it was always a struggle for me to get out of bed. When I would come home, I would always be absolutely shattered.

0: tired. I could have slept anywhere at any time, really. And it's only now that I've been using my CPAP successfully and the treatment is working that it's like a completely different life now. I have energy. I got up at 6 o'clock in the morning on a Saturday willingly for no reason. I couldn't actually believe it. I actually had to sit there and think, who is this person? It's so refreshing. I just feel like I've sort of been given this whole new life that I just didn't even believe was possible before. So it took the pressure on the marriage to really push me to go and see. And even at that, I remember saying to my husband, there's nothing I can do about this. So I didn't even know that this was a possibility. So I'm glad that we got here.
1: And it means that that particular strain has been removed from your marriage?
0: Absolutely, yeah. My husband was actually sleeping, well, he started off on the sofa and that got very uncomfortable. We were taking it turns on the sofa. Then he went into the spare room and, you know, it was separate rooms, separate beds. But we are now able to sleep beside each other absolutely fine. You know, we've been on holidays and all as well, which used to be another concern because sharing a room on holidays then led to stress on the holiday that really, you know, because no one gets sleep, no one is happy. And it's actually very difficult to, you know, the smallest things will trigger you and annoy you and become a bigger deal when you have not slept well. So yeah, it's a world of difference now.
1: And Taylor, you're 28 years old, not necessarily an age that many people would associate with sleep apnea, but tell us when you realized that this was an issue in your life.
2: Yeah, I was diagnosed with sleep apnea quite young. I was diagnosed 10 years ago when I was 18. When I was a young teenager, I was so exhausted, but a lot of teenagers are. A lot of teenagers sleep a lot, but I was so chronically fatigued that it was starting to get in the way of me finishing my schoolwork. I would come home from school and sleep all day and basically sleep all night. I, you know, got blood work done, other tests, and everything was coming back normal. So as I got older, I also started experiencing like really extreme nightmares and night sweats, which is when I realized that that wasn't normal, waking up super sweaty. So my doctor told me to get a sleep study. So I ended up getting a sleep study. I actually got two, one when I was 18, and then another one when I was 21. The first one, they actually thought that I probably had narcolepsy because I was so fatigued throughout the day. And narcolepsy is often associated with like extreme dreaming. But it turns out when the test results came back that I had obstructive sleep apnea. So that's not really what I was expecting. That's not really what the doctor was expecting because I don't snore. And so at the time, they said it was quite mild and they didn't give me a CPAP machine. They said it could be because my tonsils were very large. And so they kind of just sent me on my way. But a few years later, and after getting my tonsils removed, not because of sleep apnea, but because I would have chronic strep and tonsillitis basically my whole life. And so my ENT suggested I get my tonsils removed, which did not help with my sleep apnea, by the way. 3 years later, I went to a specialty center in Philadelphia, which is where they did another sleep study and diagnosed me with moderate sleep apnea. And that's when I got prescribed the CPAP device. So yeah, I was 18 and I think as Cheryl said, when we think of like snoring and sleep apnea, I knew what it was because my stepdad has it and he's more the traditional like patient of sleep apnea. More traditionally it's someone with like a higher BMI, a man and someone who snores really loud. That's sort of what we think of when we think of sleep apnea. But there are so many other people out there that struggle with sleep apnea, women, young men that are not really thought of like, oh, you probably don't have that because that's a condition that affects older men who snore really loudly. And yeah, it does, but there's so many other people that are impacted by it. So yeah, it's been 10 years now and that's been my journey with sleep apnea thus far.
1: What kind of responses, Cheryl, have you had as you post on social media?
0: I mean, very similar, just what Taylor's saying there. The amount of people who message saying, you don't look like you would have sleep apnea.

0: or you don't look like you need a CPAP, because I'm a woman and I'm not an old person and I'm not traditionally overweight. So people are actually quite shocked to know this. That's why it's important to be online talking about this, so that people can feel less alone, because I didn't know anyone who had a CPAP machine or who had sleep apnea until I started talking about it. And then the amount of people that came forward saying, oh, me too. Because there is like a stigma and an embarrassment attached to it. And again, it's like what Taylor was saying, you have this perception of who has sleep apnea. So then to admit as a woman, and I'm sure for Taylor as well, as a very young person, you know, when you're already in the process of just, you know, trying to work out who you are and your identity, and, you know, it can put you off, it can make you feel very embarrassed to talk about it. But that's kind of why I put myself on there to talk about it, so that other people could see that this is actually normal. And if we're not talking about it online, then people don't realize that, and they can, you know, that embarrassment then remains with them. So then they try to hide it a little bit more, and it can make people, I feel like not all treatment goes well with CPAP at the beginning. It can be difficult and overwhelming. For me, it was very overwhelming. So to know that you're not the only person struggling as well, it's very good to have that online community there as well.
1: Cheryl Diamond and also Taylor Kane there. Well, a little earlier, to learn a little bit more about sleep apnea, I spoke to a couple of sleep experts, Dr. Lindsay Browning here in the UK and Dr. Christopher Allen in the US, for their thoughts on the CPAP baddies trend.
2: I'm glad that people are talking about sleep apnea. So first and foremost, it warms my heart. And the thing is that, you know, there's a lot of stereotypes that are out there about obstructive sleep apnea. And so when you have like the CPAP baddies that are doing things like this, it just, you know, make people feel seen. So it warms my heart.
1: Dr. Lindsay Browning, let's rewind a little bit. Give us your best medical definition of sleep apnea, please.
3: So sleep apnea is, obstructive sleep apnea specifically, is happens when the upper airway repeatedly sort of narrows or closes during the sleep. It means that your airway is obstructed, and that could be a number of causes, but that means that these repeated breathing pauses mean the person who is asleep, they don't realize it's happening, but they have to wake up to restart the breathing process. And this can really disrupt sleep. It can lead to awakenings. It can lead to the night terrors and things that people have just described. But also it can just lead to massive fatigue the next day, because your sleep quality is so disrupted. And people often don't even know that they're waking up. And this can happen, you know, 20, 30 plus times per hour, which is a really disruptive thing. So, yeah, so it's a blockage or an obstruction of the airway. And there are many causes that could cause that.
1: And when you diagnose people with sleep apnea, is there almost a moment of revelation when they realize that is what was causing so much fatigue and so much discomfort?
3: So, yeah, people who have sleep apnea, they'll often come to see me because they have insomnia, and they think that they have a problem with their sleep, and because no matter how much sleep they try to get, they're still tired, and that can result in anxiety. People get so anxious about falling asleep because they think, well, my sleep is so bad, what's wrong with me? And then they can't even fall asleep anymore because they're so stressed about that. So when we talk to people and they describe very loud snoring, or they say, oh yeah, my partner does mention I stopped breathing during the night, and they just never heard about or realized that this is probably sleep apnea. And when you explain it to them and tell them that there are treatments for this and that they'll feel so much better, yeah, they're absolutely delighted, except for when you explain the treatment often will involve a CPAP machine, and
1: right,
3: then they might have a bit of a moment of, oh, that sounds scary. But it's you know, it's not that scary. It's not the sexiest thing in the world to wear, the CPAP mask, but it is going to keep you healthy and alive, and I think that's the sexiest thing of all.
1: Right. Dr. Allen, then,
2: it's funny.
1: Tell us about the machines.
2: You know, and it's funny, I agree. You know, Dr. Browning, I agree with you except one part. I think CPAP is very sexy. And, you know, the funny part about it is, like, I always tell patients this. I sound like a cheesy commercial, but I'm like, not only am I your doctor, you know, I have obstructive sleep apnea. I've been using CPAP for the last 22 years. And usually when there's, like, you know, Sleep Apnea Awareness Week or World Sleep Apnea,

0: me a day, I always have this joke about CPAP being sexy. And a lot of things with CPAP, you know, everyone knows it as the mask, but you know, CPAP, you know, stands for continuous positive airway pressure. And that last word's that most important part, pressure. You wear a mask and, you know, when you have that pausing and breathing, it keeps your airway open so air can go in and out. So you're not having that snoring, you're not having that pausing and breathing. So that's what CPAP is. And the hardest part about our jobs, we talk to them about things that happen when they're unconscious. And so a lot of people, they don't know what's happening. They only know what's happening because they either talk to their bed partner or, you know, they wake up and they're like not feeling well, and then we investigate that. So anyone that's listening, if you're sleeping and the regular amount of sleep you're supposed to get for an adult is anywhere from 7 to 9 hours, if you wake up feeling tired and you don't feel like you got good sleep, even though you slept 7 to 9 hours, that's when you reach for us and talk to a sleep doctor.
1: And when you're testing people, Dr. Allen, take us through what you do.
0: So that's the cool part about it. There are so many ways that you can get tested. The gold standard, you can do an in-lab sleep study or a polysomnogram or a PSG. That's what they call it, where you go in, where there's a camera that watches you sleep. They'll hook everything up just to look at your breathing, look at your brain waves to see when you're sleeping, to see if you, to rule out not just obstructive sleep apnea, but other studies too as well. So you have that. But there are studies where you can actually do it from the comforts of your own home. So a home sleep apnea test. And there's so many different types of home sleep apnea tests, but what you do, you sleep in the comforts of your own home and it has that data. So there's belts that go around your chest or just around your wrist or just your finger or stickers that you put on your chest to figure that out. And then a sleep professional looks at that data and then you get that information. And once it shows that you have obstructive sleep apnea, then you can get the treatment. And one thing about CPAP therapy, you know, I've used it for 22 years, like there's so many ways to treat obstructive sleep apnea because a lot of people shy away from it thinking that CPAP's the only thing. I always tell people, my job is to make sure your obstructive sleep apnea is treated. So if they go into CPAP therapy thinking that it's the only thing, that can bring some hesitation to it.
1: And Dr. Browning, what is the difference between sleep apnea and ordinary snoring?
2: So snoring is when the airway is sort of partially blocked a little bit, but not fully blocked. So if you have a loose bit of skin, like the back of your throat, any kind of movement of skin or tissue can cause that vibration and that sound. So obstructive sleep apnea, you'll notice a lot of snoring, but when you're snoring, you're still breathing. So when people stop snoring, that's actually when the apnea, the pause in breathing, has started. And I'll speak to a lot of my clients, and they'll describe their partner, and they'll say, oh, they're so snoring, they're so loud, loud, loud, and then they stop for about a minute, and it's just blissful silence, right. And then they'll start again. And for me, that's I'm like, oh, that's not good. That stop,
1: yeah, that's
2: blissful silence
1: bit.
2: May be good for you, but that's them,
0: yes,
2: not breathing. That's not a good thing, actually. So yes, snoring, and many people can snore if they have a cold, if they have some allergies. You know, snoring in itself isn't the end of the world, but when it becomes very loud, it can be a sign of obstructive sleep apnea happening.
1: Our thanks to Dr. Lindsay Browning here in the UK and to Dr. Christopher Allen in the United States, each a sleep expert. That's it for this edition of Outside Source on the BBC World Service.
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7: At 25 years old, Italian volcanologist Dario Tedesco climbed an active volcano in Hawaii with his supervisor, George.
8: He

0: every single thing that was happening on that volcano, how the volcano was breathing, how the volcano was erupting, how the lava fountains was 50 or 100 meters high.
1: But just as they were finishing, George turned to take one final measurement and he fell through the crust of the lava.
0: Between him and me, it was totally red. Red. All the wall was red.
1: Within seconds, Dario was grabbing onto him.
0: I thought for sure we're going down. I was sure, 100%. This was my only feeling I had. I'm going down with him.
1: And he saved him.
0: And I don't know how I made it. I pulled him out.
1: Dario Tedesco on the three volcanoes that changed his life. That's on Outlook after the news.
2: BBC News with Govinda Gill. President Trump and Xi Jinping are holding talks at the White House after a morning of pageantry celebrating the Chinese leader's state visit. President Trump said the two leaders needed to focus on their shared interests and goals.
3: During this visit, we will also discuss pressing issues concerning security, technology, and superintelligence, SI. The decisions we make in these areas today can promote peace and prosperity for decades and decades to come. If we focus on our common interests, I'm confident there is much we can achieve.
2: Both men spoke positively about working together, but discussions will not be easy. They're expected to cover trade, how to regulate artificial intelligence, and China's support for Iran and Russia, as well as its claim over Taiwan. Ione Wells is in Washington.
4: Despite the fanfare, it is not expected to lead to significant breakthroughs on some of the nation's key points of tension. These include a fragile trade war truce, which has been extended for 2 months until January, how to regulate artificial intelligence, China's support for Iran and Russia, and its claim over Taiwan. President Trump appeared keen to show this visit is about building on his relationship with his Chinese counterpart, who he visited in Beijing in May. One of the major talking points is expected to be AI safety issues. Donald Trump has downplayed warnings of the risks of AI, citing the US's rivalry with China over the technology. Some of America's biggest tech companies and chip producers have been invited to the dinner tonight.
2: Three leading US news outlets that had been banned from entering the White House say they have now been granted access. CNN, MS Now and Politico made the announcement shortly after requesting an urgent court hearing after they were denied entry despite a judge's order that access be restored. Overnight, a district judge ruled that revoking their press credentials likely violated their constitutional due process rights. President Trump has claimed that the outlets report fiction and lies. The Palestinian president, Mahmoud Abbas, has told the UN that Israel is now threatening the very existence of his people in their homeland. Speaking via pre-recorded video address because the US has denied him a visa, Mr. Abbas accused Israel of targeting all basic necessities of life. President Abbas said the Palestinians had waited long enough for the peace plan to be implemented.
5: We welcomed President Donald Trump's 20-point plan. We also welcomed the Security Council resolution and the roadmap for implementing the second phase. This was to halt the aggression against our people, end their humanitarian suffering, and secure the withdrawal of the occupation forces from the Gaza Strip and begin rebuilding the Gaza Strip. However, regretfully, we haven't seen any of this materialise on the ground.
2: This is the World News from the BBC. A priest has been stabbed to death and four other people injured at a monastery in eastern Poland. Police say a 31-year-old Ukrainian man has been arrested and that he had entered the country from Germany earlier the same day. According to witnesses, one of those wounded was another priest who'd been attacked in the confessional. Four people have been indicted in Senegal, accused of taking part in the violent repression of anti-government protests, which broke out in 2021. More than 60 people were reported as killed during a series of demonstrations against the country's then-president, Macky Sall. All four who appeared in court were charged with crimes against humanity. Hundreds of people have gathered in the Venezuelan capital, Caracas, to call for the return of the exiled opposition figure, Maria Corina Machado. Demonstrators chanted, "Come back, we are waiting for you," after the Nobel laureate was blocked from entering the country. On Wednesday, Ms. Machado's team said that in the space of 24 hours, she tried to reach Venezuela three different ways. The Japanese swimmer Shin Ohashi has

0: set a new world record in the 200-metre breaststroke event at the Asian Games, despite contracting COVID-19 in the build-up. Karimi Mori has the details.
1: Shin Ohashi stunned the crowd at the Asian Games in Tokyo. He took home the gold in the men's 200-meter breaststroke and set a new world record. His time of 2 minutes, 4.83 seconds beat the previous record by more than half a second after having already clinched the gold medal in the 100-meter breaststroke. At 169 centimeters tall, he's relatively small compared to his competitors, but has been making headlines. Earlier this year, he became the youngest swimmer ever to win all three breaststroke titles at the Japanese Championships.
0: That's the latest world news from the BBC.
2: When you go on top of a volcano, you don't share this with many people.
3: Welcome to Outlook, the home of extraordinary stories. I'm India Rakerson.
2: I don't say that you are alone because it's better not to be alone. But generally speaking, you feel free.
3: Today, the story of an adventurer and scientist, the Italian volcanologist Dario Tedesco.
2: People think I'm crazy sometimes, but I can tell you that I'm always scared a bit. There is always this feeling. Definitely there is. Anything can happen.
3: A man who, despite having experienced the sheer violence and power of volcanoes firsthand, is still in love with them.
2: You look at it and you can't stop watching. You are attracted. You're really attracted. And then you start thinking to so many different things. Often, that's the time in which you make a sort of balance of many things happening in life.
3: This passion has taken him to craters all over the world, but there are three volcanoes, three tales that really stand out. These are stories of fear and escape, of loss and fate, and of destruction and discovery. Each take us face to face with one of nature's unstoppable forces. Dario's life began in the shadow of an infamous volcano, Mount Vesuvius, which towers over the city of Naples in Italy. This is the volcano that destroyed the Roman settlement of Pompeii almost 2,000 years ago. And growing up, he had an excellent view of it.
2: I was very lucky because my grandmother was living on top of the hill and we were at the fourth floor and last floor. And we had the volcano and the Bay of Naples just in front of us. You know, I did understand for many years that that one was a volcano.
3: But you didn't think it was?
2: No, huh. No. I didn't even know. The volcano was not active. The last eruption was 25, 28 years earlier, 1944. Mm. So people was not talking too much. It passes several years before I started to understand. And this is parallel to another volcano on the other side of the bay, the Campi Flegrei, the Fregleian fields. My grandpa brought me there. I was still very young. I was 7 or 8, maybe younger. And for the first time, I saw a volcano, a live thing, the sort of Fatara crater. I couldn't understand that there was those things. I think that one was my first real impression of a volcano, my first memory that made me crazy.
3: And what about your personality? Like, what were you drawn to? What sort of a child were you?
2: I was shy. I was very shy. Shy in general, and then shy with girls when the age came out. Much after, of course. Nobody believed me that I was like that. And things have changed, of course.
3: I was going to say, that's not the answer I was expecting from somebody who's been so drawn to a career full of risk and being really at the sharp end of experiencing the world. So you kind of fell into being a volcanologist when you fell in love. Is that right? Tell me what happened.
2: When I finished my studies, my master, we made a vacation in France on the

0: Côte d'Azur in Nice. And by chance, I met someone there. And this by chance was a bit too strong, you know? And then I decided that she was in France. So I asked my boss at that time to give me an opportunity to go to France. And then there was this opportunity to go to work next to Paris. Although it was not exactly the same place, at least I was in France. Mm. And so I accepted to work on volcanic gases.
1: Volcanic gases. Okay. Like, how different was volcanic gases to what you were already doing?
0: I would just finish my master. My master was in volcanic area, it's true. But I was doing maps for this volcano. So it was a typical geological work, I would say. So volcanic gases, I didn't even know there were volcanic gases. But I would have accepted everything. You have to stay in Paris? I go to Paris.
1: Yeah, I love her so much. I'll do it.
0: Trust me, I never heard about volcanic gases, but I was desperate because I was in love. So they didn't matter really that I didn't understand anything.
1: People have done crazier things for love than taking up a thesis on volcanic gases.
0: That's me. That's really me. Yeah. You understand probably the link with the volcano, with the lava lake or with the eruption. Yeah, you must be a little crazy anyway. Mm. Or someone who doesn't think too much before to decide, yeah, that thing is the right things to do.
1: Okay.
0: So I arrived there, but the girl moved even before I arrived to Paris. They went to Portugal.
1: Even before you got there?
0: Yeah, because she moved. The father was moved to Portugal.
1: Oh, my gosh.
0: We didn't meet for 3 years. Can you imagine?
1: Oh, my gosh.
0: Yeah. So I had to work hard. When you know nothing, you have to start from scratch. You know, probably that was the right things that happened to me because I have really to work hard. That's how it started.
1: Okay, so the plan has gone to pot and he's now alone in Paris rather than with the woman of his then dreams. He learns all he can about volcanic gases, released from magma and lava, from volcanic vents and craters. His study turns into a PhD, and in 1985, when he was 25 years old, he heads out on a field trip across the globe to gather samples of gases. And one of his stops is Hawaii.
0: We were 4 students that were at the volcano, working on the volcano observatory at that time. All the stuff was there. And the scientists that were taking care of us, they were really bringing us on top of the volcano, looking at the eruption itself.
1: When you were in Hawaii, you had a supervisor, George Ulrich, who was based in Hawaii. What was he like? What impression did he make?
0: First of all, he was someone who knew perfectly his job, very professional. And as most of the Americans, also very friendly.
1: Then the day came to visit a very active and constantly erupting crater on the Kilauea volcano.
0: We were 4 in the helicopter, or 5 probably. We arrived on a specific place, a sort of headquarter where we were. And the other students were doing a different job than mine. They didn't need to go on the active spot. I was the only one who was going straight on the area of the eruption. So me and George and me walked up to the area of the eruption. It was very hard to move on top of that. Very hard. You know, you put your foot on surface that seems very stable, and then you go down for half a meter. So I was very tired when I arrived on the spot. And then it's funny that when we were on the spot and working, we definitely relaxed completely. So we were working on the lava flow a certain distance from the main crater. It was 50 meters, no more. Very, very close. So I was his assistant, nothing more than his assistant. But he made me participate. He explained me every single thing that was happening on that volcano, how the volcano was breathing, how the volcano was erupting, how the lava fountains was 50 or 100 meters high. There are cycles, a sort of 30-minute cycles. You have lava coming out, then it stops, 20 minutes, and then you start again, 30 minutes. And then he told me, look, it's better to move out because you will start hearing the volcano starting, the breathing of the... And in fact, just

0: 30-second later, can you imagine the strength, the pressure that the volcano must have to bring everything up high in the atmosphere? And we had just the time to move out, and then the volcano starting. First few meters, and then again 100 meters. He knew perfectly the volcano. Probably this is the first time I really felt as a volcanologist.
1: And do you think you didn't feel danger because of George, because of his experience?
0: Yeah, most of all, yeah. I was relying on him, of course. Yeah. I was totally relying on him. He had this asbestos suit, you know, while I had just the pilot suit. So I took it out, this one, because it was, oh my God, it was so hot next to the lava. And I put it on the back and I had that white T-shirt. I remember perfectly that story because I remember my movement, all my movement. Because everything happened in a matter of few seconds, I would say, no more than few seconds. He said, don't worry, Dario, you can stay on the side app just to take the temperature. And I was no more than 2 meters, 3 meters behind him. This is it.
1: What happened? What did you notice first in those few seconds?
0: Suddenly I saw that he was losing his balance. I don't think I heard any noise. And then when I saw him losing the balance, I turned myself. And then I saw that he didn't only lose the balance, but it was 20 centimeters or 30 centimeters down with at least one of the foot.
1: It must have been such a shock. I mean, let's be really clear. What's happened is that George has fallen through into the lava flow, right? His leg, one leg, both legs are in...
0: Not both.
1: Both legs are in a fresh lava flow.
0: When I arrived on him, when I saw him, between him and me, he was totally red. Red. All the wall was red. So there was no lava there, but it was 800, 900 degrees C. And then when he went more down, the shoes went definitely inside the lava. A piece of the suit went up. I saw this stuff coming up. Imagine, immediately it arrived in the atmosphere, in the air, took fire, because it was 1,000 degrees. It took fire, and he attached it to his nose here. I thought, for sure, we are going down. I was sure, 100%. This was my only feeling I had. I'm going down with him.
1: What does going down mean? Like, what's under there? What's inside?
0: Yeah, I thought that I was going down the lava flow, me too.
1: Into the lava flow.
0: Yeah, but he was in. If he cracked down there, he will crack also where I am. And George was not small, was not a gigantic guy, but he was not small. And then I don't know how I made it. I pulled him out.
1: How? At what point did you see what had actually happened to George when he fell through the crack?
0: You know, when he came out, he missed one of his shoes, his boots, and part of the suit was totally gone. I could see the skin. I don't even know that there was a skin there anymore. He was so white, it burned, but not in the way we think, not burned black, but burned white. It means that all the water was gone, all the fluids are gone. And my first feelings, at the beginning, I didn't say a word. I was shocked. I think I was simply shocked. I didn't say much. I didn't say much to him. But he asked me, and this I remember perfectly, to call the helicopter. We had a radio and say, please call the helicopter, but don't say anything about the accident. On the same frequencies, we have the police, we have the park, national park, we have even sometimes the press. There are so many different people that might hear. So try to explain them that they have to come to pick us up.

0: That's some clarity of thought, isn't it, considering what he's just been through?
1: Yeah. Descartes was just on top of us because he was taking picture of us also, but they didn't see what happened, not at that specific time. Then he came, and the area where he came, he couldn't land. He remained 50 centimeters above the lava, the cold lava, and I was able to bring George inside the helicopter. He definitely was very present, George, because, you know, the last thing he told me before the helicopter flew away, just in case, if you go down there, if you can find my other shoes, my other boots. Can you imagine? He was laughing, and he tried to make the pressure down, you know, because he probably saw me that I was lost.
0: Oh, you think he was making a joke to try and help you?
1: Yeah, for sure. He was helping me.
0: Yeah.
1: He understood that I was totally lost. He left, and finally I cracked down. I was walking in this desert of lava, and I start crying like a baby, you know, to put out all my emotions. I don't know, I screamed, I cried, everything.
0: And what was that, do you think, that just processing the shock, the fear? I mean,
1: I think I was simply so happy to be still alive, and George was alive. This was really unexpected. It was out of imagination.
0: In the days that followed the accident, George's accident, how were you feeling? What was life like for you after that moment?
1: The people of the observatory were very, extremely nice with me. So they felt what happened in that very deeply. And they understood that, because they do field work all the time, that if something like that happened, you may die. And George didn't die. So it was perfect. It was simply perfect. I remember one of the students, one girl, there were two girls and two boys. And this girl, when she saw me in the evening, she came to me, she hugged me, said, "You are a hero." And I laugh, because it's a hero for me means really something else. But it was nice that most of the people took it very nicely. They acknowledge what my reaction, at least, or my action, whatever you want to say.
0: Mm. How did the experience change how you viewed volcanoes? Were you cautious about going back up onto an active volcano?
1: I didn't do it purposely, but I didn't go on active volcanoes for 1 year, exactly 1 year, because when I went back on the volcano, it was again in Hawaii the year after. And I felt perfect because we were going to see the lava lake, and suddenly I found myself that I was running very far from all the others. I lost contact with all the people because I had a very heavy weight, a truck battery on my shoulder. And then I was going very slowly for that. And suddenly I took a direction instead of the right one.
0: On your own?
1: Right, left, east, west. I didn't know where I had to go. I thought that the right direction was that one. Imagine that you're simply walking, and then you heard, and this is very important, you heard the crack. The lava, when it's starting to cool down, crack, because the volume decreases. And then there is a little cracking all over. So I heard the crack, but still I didn't understand, because I thought I was walking on some, and I was cracking. And so finally I saw the glowing from one small fissure, a little lava came out, a little glowing came out. And then I watched more carefully, I see red all over. So I was walking on the fresh lava flows. Let me go back, Jesus. I went to go back on my step and getting out of there. And so finally I found the others on another direction. There were two possibilities, and I got the wrong one. I never made this mistake again. And this is one of the reasons why this is something, a lesson learned that you should never forget. Never stay alone.

0: when you go on a volcano, it's better to be always with someone that might help you or might alert other people that there is a problem.
1: I think after two quite unnerving experiences on a volcano like that, some people would have perhaps, I don't know, simplified what their work involved, maybe even changed a little bit of direction in their studies and their career. But you stuck with volcanoes, didn't you? You were volcanoes through and through, it sounds like.
0: No, I would have never left my job. I'm always a little scared and a little worried when I go on volcanoes, always. But this helped me to open my eyes a bit better, or to think twice before to do anything. But I would have never left volcanologists anyway, never.
1: Of course, the dangers were not over, and we're going to talk about a few more bits in your career. Your job, obviously, in its nature, entails walking towards something that I suppose human instinct might make pretty much everyone else run away from. I wondered if you could answer this question for me. I have always wondered just how much warning can we read from a volcano's activity. You know, it's full of this dark, hot, unknowable, constantly changing situation. How much can you really know about a volcano?
0: I've always been very optimistic about that. So I always thought that we have time to forecast. And with time, with experience, I think it's not really true. Let's put it in another way. There are volcanoes that are totally inactive or inactive for a long time. So there's been for some time, 100 years, 200 years, 400 years, not active, not having an eruption. But they still have fuming, they still have hot water, something like that, that show that there were something and there is still something. In that case, I would say that we can forecast because all the system have to reactivate. So something have to move and then you will have your earthquake and then something will arrive to the surface and then you will see the change in the volcanic gases composition, chemical composition. And then the temperature, we might go up. There is a huge pressure. Is unbelievably huge, but not in terms of science, but in terms of people that live next to the volcano. Those people want to know what is going on. And this is a huge pressure, but you can't change. Forecast techniques, science has made huge advances. But then we are still blind. Don't forget, volcanoes, one is different from another. Prediction or forecasting is very complicated. I'm less optimistic when the activity is already high. Then it's a bit more complicated because everything is already there. And you have just to know when the volcano will erupt. And then in that case, I would say we don't have many chances to forecast.
1: Dario is speaking from experience here. He knows full well how hard it is to forecast an eruption, to forecast a tragedy. After Hawaii, his work would take him to two more notorious volcanoes. They would bring tragedy cascading down on his life and the lives of hundreds of others too. And yet, Dario finds solace in their power and their beauty. That's in part two of Outlook.
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3: In Belgium, reusable nappies are cutting waste without creating more work.
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1: In part two of Outlook, Dario Tedesco takes us deep into the power and the beauty of volcanoes.
0: Very late in the evening.

0: When everybody's sleeping, you go just on the rim of the crater and you are maybe 30 meters from the lava lake. You can lose yourself just watching. You feel positive.
1: Why Dario still loves volcanoes despite personal tragedies. That's all after the news.
2: BBC News with Govinda Gill. President Trump and Xi Jinping are holding talks in Washington after a morning of pageantry celebrating the Chinese leader's state visit. Both men spoke positively about working together, but discussions will not be easy. They're expected to cover trade, how to regulate artificial intelligence, and China's support for Iran and Russia. Three leading US news outlets that had been banned from entering the White House say they have now been granted access. CNN, MS Now and Politico made the announcement shortly after requesting an urgent court hearing when they were denied entry despite a judge's order that access be restored. The Palestinian president, Mahmoud Abbas, has told the UN that Israel is now threatening the very existence of his people in their homeland. Mr. Abbas accused Israel of targeting all basic necessities of life in a pre-recorded video address. Ethiopia's armed forces claim they've killed hundreds of fighters from the TPLF, the regional group which runs the northern state of Tigray. The government says it responded after TPLF forces attacked army positions in multiple locations. The FBI says it's actively and aggressively investigating an apparent breach of its computer system by hackers who claim they've stolen the personal information of all of the agency's staff. The cybercrime group Shiny Hunters says it has data on 38,000 people. Hundreds of people have gathered in the Venezuelan capital, Caracas, to call for the return of the exiled opposition figure, Maria Corina Machado. Demonstrators chanted, "Come back, we're waiting for you." The Japanese swimmer Shin Ohashi has set a new world record at the 200-metre breaststroke event at the Asian Games, despite contracting COVID-19 in the build-up. The 17-year-old won in 2 minutes, 4.83 seconds.
1: Welcome back to Outlook on the BBC World Service. I'm India Rackerson, and today we're hearing vignettes from the life of Italian volcanologist Dario Tedesco, who grew up in Naples in the shadow of Mount Vesuvius. As a young man, Dario followed his heart and followed a woman to France, but instead he fell in love with the study of volcanoes. As part of his PhD research, he travelled to Hawaii, where he ended up pulling his supervisor out of a lava flow. Fortunately, both of them survived. His next stop was Japan, a real global hotspot of volcanic research.
0: I started discovering Japan through books, through literature, and then I discovered Japan living and spending 5 years. Then through the language, through the traditions, I felt it was the right place to be.
1: And of course, for your field, extremely active in terms of volcanic activity, right?
0: Correct. This is the reason why they have so much founds, so much machines, everything is there.
1: Eventually, after living in Japan for a while, you move in with a colleague, Harry. Tell me what he was like.
0: He was the funniest person of this world. He was joking all the time. He has a sense of humor that was by far exceeding all the friends I've been with. He was the perfect friend, the perfect housemate. And as a volcanologist, he was a great, great, great volcanologist, although he was very young. He was such a decent person.
1: You also had something in common, didn't you, in that Harry had also had a very close call on a volcano about a decade earlier on Mount St. Helens in the US.
0: I knew the story, but we never talk about it. I talked to some of the people he was working with, because I told them that I was going to move together with him for a few months. And they told me not to ask, because he felt guilty about that. Although there was nothing to feel guilty, obviously.
1: What Dario heard was that Harry had been on an expedition on Mount St. Helens in the United States. But after several days with painful toothache, he left to get treatment, and he was replaced by his supervisor and mentor, David Johnston.
0: He couldn't resist anymore, so he asked to be replaced for one night, the time he was going to the dentist, to take care of his problem and going back to the field.

0: And then we go back to the fact of forecasting, you know. Who could have known that the volcano erupted the morning after? There was one of the hugest eruptions of the last century. They never found David Johnston. They never found the caravan where he was living, the base camp where they were. Nothing. They were buried, or probably has been brought for hundreds of meters or even kilometers, and they never found anything. The debris fall that went down there was devastating. And Devin Johnston simply disappeared. I hope he was still sleeping. I hope. Because you don't have time even to react. It's a matter of seconds. It's a simply matter of seconds.
1: It affected Harry a lot, but it was something that he never shared with Dario.
0: I thought that he would have talked to me about that if he wished to. But I think he didn't want... He was so happy being there. We were happy. We were still very young. There was no reason to talk about such a sad story.
1: I mean, you were told not to mention the story to Harry because he felt guilty.
0: Yeah. He felt guilty because he thought he should have been there.
1: Yeah.
0: You know, I think it's just psychological. You feel guilty because your mentor and your friend have died, and then you take on your shoulder all the faults of this story.
1: At some point in your time in Japan, you're contacted by two very famous volcano filmmakers, enthusiasts, scientists, Maurice and Katia Kraft. They get in touch. Tell me about them. What did you know of them before they even got in touch?
0: I knew them since a few years before, because they were also participating to a few conferences. First, because they were not volcanologists, but they were sometimes more volcanologists than volcanologists. They knew so much, and they were so curious, so intriguing also. And because they were doing the most fascinating footage I ever seen. They knew that I was in Japan, and they contacted me because Mount Unzen, just a few hundred kilometers south of Tokyo, started to be active again. And in the 1700s, I think, there was an eruption that destroyed most of the city of Shimabara, killing several thousand people. So it was considered a huge event, and it could have been possibly, again, a very huge event and something to fill, because you could have done for the first time, you could have really made historical images, something remaining forever, this pyroclastic flow.
1: Pyroclastic flow. It's an important term in this story and, of course, in the world of volcanoes. It's an eruption, but it's not lava. It's like an avalanche of hot gas, ash and bits of volcanic rock, like a massive wave of volcanic matter that travels at really high speeds and is full of extremely high temperatures. It's one of the most striking and deadly volcanic hazards. And in 1991, with Dario and Harry's help, Maurice and Katia Kraft wanted to capture this spectacle on film, on Mount Unzen.
0: I was so excited, you have no idea, obviously. I was not thinking at all about the danger, because usually you do the pyroclastic flow from the side or in front, but quite far from it. So if you have the right camera, right video, then you can do everything you want.
1: And you're excited, you're ready. And then what happens?
0: So once we decide the date, But then I had this call from my boss for a specific budget meeting. And you see, nowadays we would have done this by Teams or by Zoom or by whatever. But that time I had to go back to Italy. It didn't give me any chance. You have to be here, you have to be here.
1: Were you keeping track of the news of Unzen from Italy?
0: No, because there were no news. And still, you had to make a phone call. Or at that time, we had a fax. And in fact, I got the fax first.
1: What did it say?
0: The fax was saying that an accident occurred and I need to call a special number. I didn't even realize.

0: realized at the beginning that something occurred on us. It was the boss of Harry who sent me the fax.
1: And when you called, what happened in that phone call?
0: Well, when I called, he just told me that there was a parallel.

0: including co-hosts Kenya, Tanzania and Uganda, who qualify automatically. All three teams will still play in the qualifying groups. Tonight, Uganda are away to Tunisia, and Uganda's veteran goalkeeper Dennis Onyango says it's vital for their preparation. We'll hear from him in a moment, but first the Uganda coach, Paul Put.
1: It's going to be tough, it's going to be hard, but we're going to try to do our level best in every game we're going to play. It's for us a preparation game, but also to learn and to improve and to develop.
2: Yeah, we're here to compete, as the coach said, make it very difficult for them, because we are also preparing the team for the AFCON. So we have to give our best. I believe that there's a lot of new young players in the team, new young blood that will give their best, and we hope to get better results here.
0: Dennis Onyango, and there's more on those qualifiers on our Sport Africa pages on the BBC Sport website. Now, the English Football Association have begun the hearing into the Spygate scandal, which resulted in the Southampton head coach Tonda Eckert being charged with misconduct last July. Southampton were thrown out of last season's Championship playoffs by an independent commission after admitting to spying on three of their opponents' training sessions. The sanction denied them the chance of promotion to the Premier League worth a minimum of $250 million. They were also docked 4 points for the current campaign. Now, manager Tonda Eckert could be banned. Our sports editor, Dan Rowan, has been speaking to the Southampton CEO, Phil Parsons.
3: We don't know what the FA will actually hand out. There's a variety of things. What we hope as a club is they actually recognise where we are at the moment and what we've already been through.
4: You said the possible outcomes. What do you think would be an appropriate one?
3: I really feel like we've taken enough. I think it's one of the largest sanctions ever. When it comes to football or even sporting history.
4: Yeah, and some would say, obviously, this is about the manager this time. This is a process against the individual, and therefore...
3: I do. I think it's impossible to sanction the manager without the club getting hurt even more. So it's a difficult process, but you know, you've got to hope that the people in charge of this actually look at this with a balanced view.
4: How long a ban would the manager have to receive for you to have to change manager?
3: I don't know, Dan. Tonda's a young manager. He's made a mistake, and he's paid for that dearly. This has been really tough for him as a person already. And I think, I admire how strong he's been through this process, because a lot of people actually could have cracked the amount of pressure he was under.
0: That's the Southampton chief executive, Phil Parsons, speaking with our sports editor, Dan Rowan. So a lot at stake for Southampton and manager Tonda Eckert, as Dan's been telling us.
5: Absolutely a huge amount for both, I think. For Eckert, because, as you heard there, he could well face a ban. The most obvious precedent for this came at the Olympics women's football tournament in 2024 in Paris, when FIFA banned Bev Priestman, Canada's head coach, from all football for a whole year after opponents New Zealand was spied on with a drone in that case. Now, Parsons insists that this is very different, that the club's been punished enough, as you heard, and Eckert made a mistake because he wasn't aware of the rules. But the manager is only contracted until the end of this current season. And if he was to be suspended for a lengthy period, it may well be the club have to find a replacement. They don't want to do that. They've been backing him until now. That would cause more upheaval for them as it desperately looks to move on from this scandal. I actually spoke to Eckert as well and asked him how he was feeling ahead of the latest twist in this remarkable saga, with his future still uncertain.
6: I would lie if I say that the summer has just been easy. Of course, it's not. If you care deeply about your profession, you care deeply about a football club. There's nothing that prepares you for that.
4: How much do you need some clarity now after these last few months?
6: I think we are all happy when it's done at one point.
4: And do you think the club have suffered enough because of the playoff final, obviously missing this, and then the 4 points, that if you were then prevented from coaching, do you think that would be too much? Because the club would suffer as well?
6: It's been a big, big punishment. I think a punishment that is absolutely unheard of in the history of sports. I think the punishment has been very hard on the club.
4: How much gratitude do you feel towards this club and the fans for the support you clearly have here?
6: I know how our supporters and everyone connected to the club has gone through so many emotions. I think they would have every right to react differently. And the reality is, I'm very grateful for the support of the club, because also that could have been very different, and I think in most cases would have been very different.

0: because it's the easiest way in that moment to make a quick decision.
1: Well, the hearing won't take long, I understand, to deliberate. Could be 24 hours or so. Obviously, they've had months to think about this, the panel. Depending on the results, Southampton may well then appeal. But Parsons did tell me that he felt that by the end of the international break that we're in now, and by the time Southampton face their arch local rivals Portsmouth on October the 11th, Eckert should know where he stands. For now, however, there is still this sense he's in limbo. They've made a decent start to the season, Southampton, despite all this, 13th in the table. If they hadn't had to start on minus 4 points, they'd be towards the top. And I think what the club are desperately hoping is that if there is a punishment, it will enable him to carry on at some stage and try and gain promotion this time around.
2: Our correspondent, Dan Rowan. Now on Sport Today, we hear from a female cyclist from Afghanistan who previously disguised herself as a man when chasing a career in the sport, and she's now won a silver medal at the Asian Games. Fariba Hashimi fled her country after the Taliban returned to power in 2021. She says she trained in disguise out of necessity before then in an effort to avoid being attacked in a country where women's rights are heavily restricted. She earned her medal in the women's road race near Nagoya in Japan on Tuesday, and here she shares her message to the Taliban.
3: I will say congratulations for all women of my country. Sometimes when you're dreaming about something, it can come even true. Today, the dream of women of my country come true. We stand here in the Asian Games, not just represent Afghanistan, even the winning the podium and getting the silver medal for Afghanistan. When I crossed the finish line, I was believing how many sacrifices I put to arrive there. But still, I was not believing we won silver medal for Afghanistan. Or I'm still in the dream. I'm waking up. Or still night. I don't know how I can explain, but something special in my life will be, how I say it, first time to happening something like that for special, which is for represent Afghanistan, represent my flag here in Asian Games. It's something completely different. When you're winning, coming in such a big race, you can't stop your emotion, you can't stop your feeling, and you can't stop your language. You're speaking, you're telling true, you're telling your story, how many sacrifices you put, how many work you've done. Actually, today I was speaking with my father. I was asking from my father, how is possible? I come from the city, even far away from Kabul, far away from everything. And how is possible when women from that city arriving to Asian Games and winning the silver? The only thing my father was saying to me, that was your discipline, passion you had for your sport, and the passion and how many love you had for your country. Inside the country, we got different culture, different ideology, different mentality for the women. When they are looking the man in the street, the woman cycling, for them is something strange, something they never see. And of course, they will try to or stop you or hate you. Most of the time, I try to, during the day when I'm going the training, I will completely wear manculus, because I had inside me my dream. At the same time, I had my fear, my scare. If they hit me or they stop me, or I will come back back in my house, because sometimes happened for me. When they recognize me, they try to hit me with a stone. They tried to hit me with a bottle. I mean, sometimes when they was recognizing I'm a lady, they was trying to close with the car. Like this, I'm crashing and falling down. And yeah, I don't want to say my people is bad, but we got a different mentality about women inside the country.
2: The thoughts there of Fariba Hashimi of Afghanistan, a cycling silver medalist from the Asian Games. Now on Sport Today, tennis and seven-time Grand Slam champion Carlos Alcaraz has told the BBC he'd like to see a change to rules that see some of the biggest tennis matches finish well into the early hours of the morning. Alcaraz returned from injury at the US Open earlier this month, losing to Ben Shelton in a quarterfinal in a five-set match that finished at 3:34 a.m. in New York. And he's been speaking to our correspondent, Russell Fuller.
4: I think it's too much, you know, finishing the match at 3:30 a.m. I think it's too, it's too much. And I think, I mean, because, you know, the last match, a lot of people stayed, but, you know,

0: If that match would play at, I don't know, 7 p.m., 8 p.m. maximum and finish at 11, the core would have been, like, packed and nobody has, has left if, we were playing at 8 p.m. or something. So I think it is a shame that, a lot of people has to miss that match because of the schedule or because of the time. So I would say if they can change the schedule a little bit and maximum finish it like at 11 or something, could be much better.
1: Looking into next year, Carlos, what's your motivation now that you've completed the Grand Slam? What have you got to play for still?
0: Well, we're playing for the Grand Slams. I'd say that, every time that I step on the court when I'm going to practice, I want to be better. And want to be in a great shape to last the Grand Slam in a good level. So I will try to fight for the best tournaments in the world, mostly for the Grand Slams. I'm not gonna lie, but to be healthy, to be in a good shape, just to see myself in a good position.
1: And finally, we've missed your rivalry with Jannik Sinner this season. You spent a lot of time together last year. Only met once this year. Give us an idea of your relationship with him. Did you miss playing him? Did you miss seeing him? Did you text him when he won Wimbledon?
0: Yeah, I mean, I've been texting, not too much, but a couple of times when he's been winning everything, mostly at the beginning of this year. And yeah, of course, I mean, I miss him, I miss him, seeing him around, playing against him, seeing him, the night and the other side of the night. He just pushed me to be a better player. So I would say, this break of all matches, of all rivalry, it's going to be better. Hopefully this year, the people are going to be waiting for those matches. So I think it's going to be better.
2: Carlos Alcaraz there with Russell Fuller. In other sports news, another teenage swimmer has made headlines at the Asian Games in Tokyo. Japan's 17-year-old Shin Ohashi broke the men's 200 metres breaststroke world record on the way to a gold medal in front of his home crowd. On Wednesday, China's 13-year-old prodigy Yu Zidi picked up her third gold of the Games in another Asian Games record. In Formula One, Mercedes driver George Russell was fastest in both practice sessions at the Azerbaijan Grand Prix. The British driver was ahead of Red Bull's Max Verstappen in the first session and in front of his teammate and runaway championship leader Kimi Antonelli in the second session. And in cricket, England are chasing 322 to beat Sri Lanka in the second one-day international at Leeds. The hosts currently 275 for 5 in the 44th over. Victory would give England a winning 2-0 lead in the three-match series. Now on Sport Today, we go to boxing and the long-awaited all-British heavyweight fight between former champions Tyson Fury and Anthony Joshua will take place at Cardiff's Principality Stadium on 11th December. The bout, which has been more than a decade in the making, will be broadcast globally on Netflix. And this is what happened the last time the pair came face-to-face.
3: Anthony Joshua! Let's give the fight fans what they want. The Battle of Britain. And here's my challenge. I challenge you, Andy Joshua, to fight me, the Gypsy King, next!
4: Tyson, you're a clout chaser. I've never had no problem getting in the ring with you. I punched you up when we were kids. And after watching you here tonight, I'll punch you up again. I'm the boss.
5: I'm the boss.
4: You work for me. I'm the landlord.
2: Our boxing reporter, Adi Doyen, joins me. Adi, this has been a long time coming.
6: It really has. And don't you enjoy a bit of boxing shenanigans, Nishat? 10 years they've been talking about making this fight. The two former champions actually signed contracts to face each other early this year, but the venue proved to be a problem. You had London's Wembley Stadium and New York's Madison Square Garden were the front runners to stage it. But Cardiff recently emerged as an alternative. And as has been rumoured in recent days, the Principality Stadium will host the fight. It's not the first time that the venue will host a late night fight. Back in 2007, Joe Calzaghe defended his title title against Mikel Kessler. The Welsh Rugby Union and Cardiff Council have officially welcomed the fight, saying it will reinforce the city's reputation for staging major events and could bring a significant economic boost, although there are still some operational details to be finalised. And it's no secret as well that Tyson Fury and the power brokers behind it, the Saudi authorities, wanted the fight to happen in the United

0: States, but Joshua was adamant it had to be here in the UK and has got his wish. Here is his promoter, Eddie Hearn.
1: AJ had a decision. You had the powers that be within this deal pushing him and poking him and throwing money at him to take this fight from the UK as per his contract and do it in America. AJ said, no, how can we build what we've built with British boxing? And now in the biggest moment, these people and Tyson Fury want to take the fight to America. Makes absolutely zero sense. And he felt the support from the people as well. And he said, no, we want to do it in the UK. So he stood by his contract. And that's where the fight will be happening.
2: Addy, is it happening too late?
0: I think there is an element of that. You know, both men are past their primes. They're closer to 40 than they are to 30. Had they faced each other 10 years ago when the undisputed title was potentially on the line, it would have been a huge global event. But it's still a big fight because they're two big personalities, two big names who cut through globally. In terms of whether it will live up to the hype, well, we'll have to wait to see. If you think back to when Muhammad Ali fought Joe Frazier, their best fight was their third fight, which was the Thriller in Manila. But both men were past their peaks at that point. No doubt that the British public will tune into this fight. We've been waiting for an awful long time to find out who the better man is. And in December this year, we'll finally find out the answer to that question.
2: And briefly, Addy, is it significant that it's on Netflix?
0: It is, because it's a fact that Netflix are trying to get into boxing. They stage Mike Tyson against Jake Paul. Anthony Joshua's fought there against Jake Paul as well. This is their latest foray into the world of boxing. There is a series that they've been producing with Tyson Fury, which are also from part of this. So this perhaps is a direction of travel as to where boxing is going to go. Both men will be paid huge sums of money, perhaps the biggest paydays of their respective careers. So it's a big night for boxing, a big night for both men. And also, no titles on the line, Nisha. Remember, they're not champions, but there is bragging rights. And that, I think, adds extra spice to this contest.
2: It really does. Thank you, Addy. That's Addy Adedoyin reporting. Much more on the boxing and, of course, the night's international football on our BBC Sport website and app. But for now, from me, Nisha Lada, and our Sport Today team, goodbye.
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9: 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My name's Jeff, it is Rāmeri, Friday, the 25th of September. On today's edition of the Awesome Morning Show, I'm going to be speaking with Kieran Scott. Kieran, very well established as a professional photographer, but decided that he needed to move away and try another aspect of his creative personality, and he's created a lovely little album that we'll be talking about today. The kids are gearing up for another great performance at the Playhouse Theatre. Peter Pan is on from tomorrow, directed by Brent Caldwell. We'll be talking to Brent and a couple of the cast on the program today. And also we catch up with Art Centre. They have a couple of exhibitions on at the moment. The latest of them opened up at Art Centre. We'll be catching up with Paul Clowen-Smith about that on the programme too. Let's check out the weather forecast according to the Met Service. 12 degrees the forecast high today.

The odd shower or two, it is raining out there a little bit at the moment, clearing over the coast in the afternoon with increasing fine spells, mainly becoming fine everywhere this evening, light winds. 19 degrees, the forecast high for your Saturday, partly cloudy day, a few showers tomorrow morning and afternoon, northerlies turning southwesterly tomorrow afternoon. It's a minute and a bit past 7 o'clock. Here's the Beatniks to get us underway with another day.

That's Bobby Humphrey with Jealousy. 11 minutes past 7 o'clock on ORFM's Awesome Morning Show. Well, Dunedin's Natchez School of Indian Dance is presenting its second annual dance production this weekend. And they'd love to see you along there. Shlokanjali is the name of the show. The title Shlokanjali combines shloka, a sacred verse, with anjali, an offering.

together, symbolising a devotional artistic presentation. This, of course, is a culmination of months of learning, months of practice and perseverance and teamwork. Every gesture, expression, rhythmic footwork and movement reflecting the journey that the dancers have taken. A young and not so young part of this beautiful troupe that would love to see you there for their performance. And it is taking place tomorrow, Saturday, 6:30 p.m. at Trinity College Auditorium. So get along there and support Dunedin Archers School of Indian Dance with their show, Shalokanjali. 7:12, silk cut for you now with Q.

That's Beck within the night. 18 past 7 now on ORFM's Awesome Morning Show. Up next, we have a conversation with Kieran Scott, a professional photographer who's turned his attention and his energy to producing music. It's always been in him. We'll find out more about that in this interview coming up in just a moment. But we're going to take a track from Kieran Scott's album. It's called Aaron Twigs, and he's put it out under the name Agnew. We'll dig into that a little bit too later, but here it is. This is called Danzies.

0: Well, at the age of 63, photographer Kieran Scott found his work life changing. And with the long-time supply of documentaries, books and magazine articles all but dried up, he found himself walking around in metaphorical circles, unsure, as were many of his contemporaries, about what to do next. But rather than retreating from the world, he set himself a challenge to return to his first love and write and record an album. We just heard Danzies from the album by Agnew, Air and Twigs. Kieran Scott joins me on the line now. Morena, nice to have you with us, Kieran.
1: Kia ora, Jeff.
0: A bit to dig around in there, but let's just talk about that song we heard, Danzies. Of course, very evocative, no doubt, for many of our listeners. You've spent time in this part of the world.
1: Yeah, I was born in Waimate, down your way, and grew up in South Canterbury, North Otago. So that was a very familiar part of the world for me. And over the last few years, I spent a fair bit of time visiting my mother before she passed away. And the trip from central Otago, from our friend's place to Waimate, often took us through Danzies, and I was just reminded, you know, of my childhood down there.
0: It's an interesting story, yours, Kieran, coming to take on a project like this at this time in your working life. But music's been with you right through, right?
1: Yeah, right from the time, the age of 10 or 11 years old when I got my first guitar. And I got a little old camera at the same time from my mother because I was underdiagnosed, obviously, back then, but dyslexic. So I was a little bit of an introverted kid. So I think Mum thought maybe something like a little camera could be quite good. And it turned out to be a really great idea, actually. So the two things have lived with me side by side throughout my entire life. And during my 20s, I was very active in the music scene in Timaru and Christchurch. And then thought this is probably not going to be a great career, and headed off to the UK to study photography. And so I've just come back to it now. Although about 15 years ago, I started playing guitar in bands in Auckland. As a side man, just as a guitar player for various people.
0: And so you kind of reached that crossroads and chose to pursue photography. Well, let's talk a little bit about that. How big a part of your life has that been, and what predominantly has been your work?
1: As a photographer, it's my career. It still is my day job. I still shoot. I'm doing commercials now. I just don't do those long form projects. I would go off and shoot for a couple of weeks, 3 weeks, 4 weeks, or in the case of the book I did a few years ago called 200 Women, that took a year of my life to shoot that traveling around the world. So my probably the last three decades have been spent either shooting here in New Zealand with people like Al Brown, the chef, or Josh Emmett, or Annabelle Langbein and such, doing quite long book projects, or travelling overseas for magazines I work for, like international travel magazines. So I'd go away for a week or 2 weeks at a time. So now that industry has changed considerably, print media not being as big as it used to be, there are bigger gaps in my photographic life.
0: What it has done, though, is set you up in a most unique way in terms of being a songwriter. I imagine

0: that eye for detail, the noticing the small, all of those things help feed into your writing for music, I take it. But tell us about that.
1: Yeah, sure. The work that you do with a camera is a form of writing. Being a dyslexic, I mean, I do write, but one of the superpowers of dyslexia is your ability to untangle your available world, you know, like, and organise things. And so as a photographer, that's a very useful tool. And I've heard anecdotally that a lot of photographers are dyslexic, which is good to hear. But the in the same way that I see the world through the camera, I think I see the world with my songwriting. It's not introspective songwriting, it's outward looking. So I'm really interested in telling people about what I've seen or what memories I have and describing things to them in that regard, and using sort of a cinematic style of musical background to kind of colour that.
0: Tell us about the catalyst for deciding upon a mission to produce this album, Air and Twigs. What was the starting point for you?
1: Well, I think the starting point was born from it's like frustration, but it's not exactly frustration. It's having played guitar for a very long time, and professionally, and kind of just casually with friends here in Auckland. I felt something unresolved about my guitar playing and songwriting, and I think that it all kind of came to a head during a very quiet industry winter in 2025. Well, the whole industry was shut down pretty much, and was essentially in Auckland, and we were walking around in metaphorical circles wondering what we'd do. And so I just thought I'd give it a go, and I went out to my little photography music studio and got my iPhone out and my pad out and had a look at what I'd scratched down and started assembling something.
0: It's very much, though, a work more than just of music, isn't it? Because you've produced a wonderful booklet alongside it.
1: Oh, sure. So the book is it's an important part of it because of my photography practice, and I wanted to try and blend both of those things together. The idea of trying to advertise this traditionally, and by traditionally I mean on social media, doesn't appeal to me at all. And although I will do little posts on Instagram and Facebook and so on, I'm not going to get on TikTok and start singing my songs and carrying on. So I thought a book, a little physical book in the first instance, might be a nice way of breaking the ice with people and saying, hey, look, I've done this. And I'm sort of hiding behind my photography a little bit when I present that to people, because it's not, you know, you have something physical to hold in your hands. And I love printed media. I love books and magazines. You know, it's what sustained me over the last three decades.
0: And you've hidden somewhat behind the album name and title that you've gone out under as well. The title, of course, is Air and Twigs, but you've used the name Agnew, A-G-N-E-U. Tell us about that decision.
1: That's my mother's maiden name, slightly misspelt so that it doesn't lay claim to my cousin's surname. But we have a thread that goes back through my mother's side all the way back to our Irish roots in Canada, on the eastern seaboard of Canada, where my great-great-grand-aunt Letitia Simpson was a reasonably, in her time, reasonably successful poet in the city of St. John on the eastern seaboard of Canada. And my mother was a great genealogist, and so we still have all her poetry, and we have a great kind of thread that goes back that you can read about, and family history and so on. And so that felt for me kind of significant, and I thought it would just be a great way of finding a name for my musical life. But also, my son is reasonably successful in his own way.

0: musician in New York, and he uses his own name, Joseph Scott. So I didn't really want to put a little shadow on him or get in his way at all by using a family name.
1: Speaking of threads, if you were to say there were any threads connecting these songs thematically, what might that be?
0: I think it's a story about, it's first of all, some of it is fictional, so it's anecdotal, and some of it is kind of based on real things and stories like Danzig's, for example. But I think it's about a life, and you can listen to it in sequence and get some kind of inkling of that. So it is, it's a story of a life and kind of the ups and downs and the struggles that we all deal with or that swim around us. So, I think it's, a life story in a way.
1: The song that we heard, Danzig's, very lush. This doesn't sound like an entirely solo project. Who's been helping you along the way?
0: Well, the two groups of people, well, Steve Melville, who is a New Zealander, an expat who lives in the United States, is an engineer and producer and a very good drummer and percussionist. So he supplied all the drums and percussion on the album. He mixed it and, in a way, co-produced it as well, gave me some guidance about arrangement and the patterns that the music make as you travel through them. I had a group of really wonderful wahine here in Auckland who supplied the backing vocals. They were amazing, especially Lucy McIntosh, who was a writer and historian in her own right. Came on board and sang one of the songs for me and also did a lot of the backing vocals. All the other instruments that you hear, I play myself, so I'm able to play a bunch of different instruments. So I've arranged the strings and bass and guitars and mandolins and slide guitars and everything else that's on the album.
1: Yeah. Impressive. Very impressive. It's a beautiful album. Do you think, Kieran, that has satisfactorily scratched that itch, or is this just the beginning of a new life, so to speak?
0: Unfortunately, I've written another 8 or 9 songs since, because the album was finished at the beginning of 2026. So since then, I've just kept writing. So I have another album that I'm currently tracking, building very slowly. It's slightly distracting at the moment. So there will be something in 2027, and probably another little booklet as well. So no, it hasn't worked. It hasn't scratched the itch.
1: Where can we find Air and Twigs?
0: Well, at the moment, we can go to Apple Music, Tidal, and SoundCloud. We're on Spotify, although Spotify is complex. It takes ages for things to load up properly. So you will find me on Spotify. You may have to dig around a bit, but it's in there. There's also an vinyl album pre-sale available on my website if you want to go there and have a look. It's a pre-sale, as in you can order it, but you don't have to pay for it until we press it. So we need to get it to a certain number to press vinyl these days. So there's that. No live performances scheduled, because I think the band would be too big. Yeah. You need a little orchestra.
1: Indeed. Air and Twigs, the album by Agnew, A-G-N-E-U. Look for that. It's been great to talk with you, Kieran Scott. Kieran, we're going to go out today with another track from this. It's Calling Out Your Name. Tell us about this track.
0: This is, I think a lot of New Zealanders who have travelled have momentary, little moments in their lives where they meet someone or even just observe someone and feel some sort of simpatico or affinity with them. And it's kind of a love song, but it's not a love song at the same time. It's about seeing someone, wishing maybe sliding doors were different and they weren't, and so there's this sort of

0: idea of reminiscing, but it's all loosely based on the idea of travel and moving through places and not connecting in the way that you would like to with somebody.
1: Let's take a listen. Agnew with Calling Out Your Name. Thanks so much, Kieran, for joining us on the Awesome Morning Show.
0: Pleasure, Jeff. Take care. See ya.

0: mental health and well-being to check it out and consider coming along.
1: Deirdre, for you and the team, post 14 October, is that when you're winding down your 40th celebrations, or is there anything more to come?
2: There is. Well, that's sort of like the end of the exhibitions and things like that. The pop-up exhibition is running for a whole month, so it started on the 23rd. It will finish on the 23rd of October, and that's so that the people that come to the symposium can see both the one at the museum and the one at Art Centre. So the pop-up is literally at Art Centre in the front of the studio. After that, it is a wind down, and you know, the team have said, right, after this, we're just going to be creative and have fun. I think they've already started. There's a slight relief going there. But, you know, we want the symposium to be really successful. At the end of the year, we are having a sort of in-house celebration with anyone that's been connected with Art Centre and our artists. So we're really looking forward to that. So sometimes it's not all public. Sometimes we celebrate within our own community. And that's going to be a beautiful way to end the year.
1: Absolutely brilliant. It's great to talk with both of you, Paul and Deirdre. Thanks for joining us on the Awesome Morning Show again to help celebrate this year. Do get along and check out both the exhibitions, support them. And remember, at the One at Arts Centre, you might be able to walk away after the exhibition closes with a wonderful piece of art to share with others in your own space too. So think about that as well. Thanks to both for joining us on the Awesome Morning Show.
0: Yeah. Thank you.

as lamb chop up with people. That's almost it for today's edition of the Awesome Morning Show. Let's track a track from Amamelia, though. This is called Theme from Living.

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2: 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McAndrew Bay Bowling Club invite bowlers old and new to their annual opening day for the coming season, to be held on Sunday the 27th of September at 1pm. No experience is required. Come and have a roll-up. For further inquiries, contact Ron on 027 288 4090. The next Athenaeum Writers' Workshop, Diodrama, takes place at the Dunedin Athenaeum and Mechanics Institute in the Octagon on Wednesday, October the 7th, from

0: 5pm to 7pm. You'll learn about using dioramas to illuminate your way through writing projects with celebrated local writer Talia Marshall. 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The Electoral Commission wants people from local communities to work in voting places and to help people vote. The 2026 general election will be held on Saturday the 7th of November and they're taking registrations from people who are interested in working. They need people with different skills and backgrounds right across Aotearoa New Zealand. Whether you want to work for several weeks or just on election day, there are roles for everyone, from students to experienced leaders. For more information about the roles available and to register your interest in working at this important event, visit work.elections.nz today. Open Arts, the Otago Peninsula Artists' annual spring exhibition, takes place at McAndrew Bay Community Centre, Green Acres Street, from October 1st to October 11th, from 10am to 4pm daily. The spring exhibition is Storm in a Teacup. Artists are asked to try new media and topics they've not tried before. There's also a young artist section. The local Harbourside schools have their displays. Silver Stream Primary School Friends of the School Committee are running a spring market to help raise funds for the new playground for pupils and the wider community to use. The market takes place at the school, 52 Green Street, Mosgiel, on Sunday the 18th of October from 11am to 3pm. There'll be a wide variety of market stalls, food stalls and entertainment for the kids, including bouncy castles, face painting and more. Brain Injury Otago is looking for people to help collect at their annual street appeal on Friday the 23rd of October. 1 hour slots are available. To find out more, please email manager.dunedin@brain-injury.otago.org.nz. And if you can't collect, please give to the Brain Injury Association collectors at Rhubarb Roslyn, Fresh Choice Green Island, City Centre New World, Woolworths Dunedin Central, Bunnings, Kmart, Woolworths Mosgiel and New World Mosgiel on Friday the 23rd of October.
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2: 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And today we have on the show two guests. Very exciting. Our first one is Holly Davies from Holly's Original Arts. Welcome, Holly.
3: Nice to be here. Thank you for inviting me.
2: Oh, well, it's lovely to have you here. And Holly's coach, Selwyn Cook. Welcome, Selwyn, from the Disability Business Network.
4: Thank you, Julie. Pleasure to be here. And thank you, Holly, for having me along as well.
2: We might start with you, Selwyn. Would you like to say how you've got to know Holly and how it came about that you were her coach?
4: Right then. Well, it was certainly my pleasure to start working with Holly as we worked together for another reason originally, and that was to find Holly employment in the Te Amutu area of the stunning Waikato, where we are now. And that brought us together. During that journey, we discovered, I discovered that Holly had not only a passion for art, but very much a creative side to Holly, which showed in a number of different ways. And Holly had already started her business, Holly's Original Art, but we were now, and working together, exploring other ways we could increase the exposure, I guess, and

0: and help Holly on her journey. With that, she joined the My Business Starter program as part of the Disability Business Network. And after that, I was actually her coach. And after that, we just spent a little bit of time together as Holly progressed her business ideas to the point that you'll hear about soon.
1: Lovely. Thank you, Selwyn. And so tell me about Holly's original arts, Holly.
2: So, hi, I'm Holly Davies. My business is Holly's Original Art, and I love and enjoy being creative, and I create lots of amazing products and arts and crafts. I have been creating candles, tie-dye, paintings, drawings, kawakawa balm, beaded jewellery, bath bombs, bath salts, photography cards, felt sewing, yeah.
1: Well, the list goes on. There's no end to your talents, Holly. That's amazing. Have you always been creative?
2: Yes, I've been creative from a very young age, probably since about maybe 3, 4.
1: And what did you make when you were that age?
2: I used to just make like little random pictures and collages and stuff like that. And yeah, basically expanded as I got older.
1: And what do you love about having your own business?
2: What I love about having my own business is being able to be creative and show people my talents and my creativeness and sharing with other people. Bringing joy to their day and, yeah.
1: It's lovely, bringing joy to their day. I take it then you like meeting your customers?
2: Yeah, I love meeting new customers and, like, trying to make exactly what they ask for, because sometimes they get custom orders as well for things.
1: Yep.
2: I like my tie-dyes and sometimes my candles or paintings. Yeah.
1: What's your favourite thing to make?
2: I don't actually have a favourite thing to make. I pretty much enjoy it all.
1: Well, that's a good answer, isn't it? You're a salesperson, Holly.
2: Yeah.
1: I can tell. Selwyn, what have you noticed in Holly's business since you've started working together as her coach? What's changed?
0: Well, certainly the diversity of Holly's talents, I guess, allows her to explore a lot of her creations, as she calls them, and her original art forms, which is very, very cool. One of the standout things to me has been her kawakawa balm, because I brought home a pottle of that as my wife is a very keen gardener. And she thought it was the best balm and moisturiser for gardeners that that she had experienced. So that was pretty cool, and a big ups, of course, to Holly for that. So I nabbed from Holly a suitcase full of product. And, when my wife hosted the local garden club's Christmas affair at our house last year, we put that on the table for sale and all of them sold out. Holly was good enough to supply a little bit of a sample jar, so people were able to just give it a try. And that led to the clean out and total sale of all of those products. So very good products, fit

0: for market and very, very much of a quality that is able to be appreciated by her customers.
1: Wonderful. That's a great story. And Holly, was the Kawa Kawa Balm a new product that you introduced into your range?
2: It's probably one of the newest things. I've been doing Kawa Kawa Balm for probably maybe 2.5, 3 years now. But yeah, it's probably one of my most newest products that I've been doing. Yeah.
1: And were there any barriers to getting that product to market? Did you have to have special labelling or any testing that you had to do?
2: Not really as such, but the labeling we've perfected in the last probably couple of months. Really the only thing or the only barrier we faced was trying to source some of the ingredients to be able to make the Kawa Kawa bar.
1: So
2: Yeah.
1: you had supply issues.
2: Yeah. But other than that, it wasn't really like a biggie.
1: Yeah. So
2: Yeah.
1: tell me, you go to market, you take your products to a physical market.
2: Yeah, I take my products to markets. I've been doing Te Awamutu markets, Ahaupo, Tamariri, Hamilton, and Kinloch. And a few years ago, I did Otorohanga markets too. Oh, and Kihi markets.
1: There's some lovely sounding markets there.
2: Yeah.
1: And so going to market is one way that you sell your products, and how else do you do it?
2: Sometimes word of mouth,
1: Yep.
2: workshops online, through the disability business network thing,
1: Yep.
2: through some of the CCS things as well.
1: Cool.
2: Yeah.
1: And it's often about relationships, isn't it?
2: Yeah,
1: Sales. So
2: and
1: you
2: also connects you, supports me with it too sometimes. So yeah.
1: Cool.
2: Yeah.
1: And this podcast is conversations with disabled business owners telling their business stories. What advantage do you think your disability brings to your business?
2: Technically, I don't see my disability as an advantage or a bonus because I'm myself and my personality brings out good, yeah, people are just drawn to my personality and like my creativity.
1: Yeah, we can tell that.
2: Yeah.
1: Selwyn,
2: Yeah.
1: what would you say?
0: Holly's personality makes her products shine.
2: Yeah.
0: I mean, Holly has a tremendous drive, and she, as you've heard from the markets she attends, and the amount of products, the range that she has under Holly's original hat. Sometimes you wonder if she ever has any spare time at all. But she's very well driven, and when she

0: makes her mind up. Particularly, I'm thinking, Holly, around the markets. When you make your mind up to attend these things, she goes in boots and all, and
1: Yeah.
0: just, yeah, huge credit to her for that drive.
1: Yeah, I can tell that. So that